0: How about that?
1: Misty, done by Wes Montgomery to start this hour of jazz. Errol Garner's composition. I'm Tony Mowat. Welcome. Welcome to another hour of great jazz. Later on, we'll hear some Ahmad Jamal. Also, Everett Green. And up next right now is Sean Jones. Sean Jones from the album Roots. This is called Puddin' Time. You'll hear Orrin Evans playing piano.

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Johnny Hartman, and that's one that he recorded back in the 50s in the wee small hours of the morning. Kenny Burrell was the guitarist there. And before that, Sean Jones doing Puttin' Time, marvelous trumpet player, and with him, Orrin Evans at the piano.

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Well, he was also very fond of fine food. So he combined his love of travel and his love of cuisine. 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

That's called Here's to My Lady. Greg Hopkins playing trumpet with Bill Pierce and Mark Goodrick. Before that, Giacomo Gates and Hungry Man.

Everett Green's version of Everything I Have Is Yours. Before that, we heard Ahmad Jamal from Chicago Revisited, recorded live at Joe Siegel's Jazz Showcase. All the Things You Are by the great Ahmad Jamal. I'm Tony Moa. Let's conclude it now with Tom Teasley doing Beautiful Love.

0: This is our glass of this American. You know our show? Life. Okay. Well, either way, I'm going to tell you about it. We make stories. Old-fashioned stories that hopefully pull you in at the beginning with funny moments and feelings and people in surprising situations, and then you just want to find out what is going to happen and cannot stop listening. That's right. I'm talking about stories that make you miss appointments and ignore your loved ones. This American Life.
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That was Joe Lovano from the album I'm All For You, and that's the song we heard, the title tune. It's on the Blue Note label. And with Joe Lovano, Hank Jones, George Mraz, Paul Motion. Great ensemble there. It's on the Blue Note label. Starting off this hour of jazz, I'm Tony Mowat. Up next is Doc Cheatham and Nicholas Payton. You Came to Me from Out of Nowhere.

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A Funny Valentine is done by Larry Willis. And before that, Doc Cheatham, Nicholas Payton, Out of Nowhere. It's from the album, Doc Cheatham and Nicholas Payton. It's on the Verve label. Claudio Roditi up next with a beautiful interpretation of A Felicidade.

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So Many Stars. Kelly Johnson is her name. Before that, Ron Carter with Russell Malone and Mulgrew Miller.

Donna Washington's version of Call Me Irresponsible. And that was from the soundtrack of that old feeling, Call Me Irresponsible. Before that, Bill Easley doing High Fly. And that about wraps it up for this hour of jazz, my friends. I thank you so much for being here and enjoying the jazz with me. From an album, Legends of Jazz, let's listen to David Sanborn and Phil Woods. Talk about legends, my goodness. David Sanborn, Phil Woods, and Senor Blues.

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Wayne Shorter. You know, Wayne Shorter has written so many jazz classics. This album, Footprints, the life and music of Wayne Shorter, is on Columbia, and that, of course, was Speak No Evil. That's a classic interpretation of Wayne Shorter, getting us started here for this hour of Thursday Jazz. I'm Tony Moa. Jimmy Hamilton up next, and with Jimmy Hamilton playing trumpets, here's Clark Terry, and they call this one Mr. Good Blues.

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David Fathead Newman, and that's from his album Song for the New Man. John Hicks playing piano, John Menigon, the bassist, and Jimmy Cobb on drums, and a beautiful version of Time After Time. And before that, Jimmy Hamilton, Mr. Good Blues, from his album Can't Help Swingin'. I'm Tony Mowat. It's a Thursday. Thank you so much for joining me, my friends. I thoroughly enjoy spending this time with you, and I hope you do too.

0: I'm Ira Glass. 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
1: Standing next to the man was a chimpanzee. The man said he was doing really well, and then he lost control of the van. And I'm like, lost control of the van? Like, at what point was the chimpanzee really in charge of this thing?
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3: Military veterans and their families can face many difficulties after serving our country. Anything from housing to proper physical and mental health care can sometimes be out of reach. Fortunately, Fisher House, Michigan in Ann Arbor is a resource for those veterans. The house's executive director, Kate Melcher, will talk about its work with me, Decky Alexander, on Washtenaw United Monday at 7:49 and 9:49 here on 89.1 WEMU.

That was guitarist Eric Johnson from his Makin' Whoopee album. That was the title tune. Before that, Kevin Mahogany. I like the way he does that. Kevin Mahogany with Michael Brecker assisting him on tenor. We heard May I Come In. Starting off the set, Jazz at the Movies Band doing The Big Sleep.

Mike Longo playing piano there. I didn't know what time it was. And Duke Jordan before that. Duke Jordan with Percy Heath and Art Blakey. Classic version of A Night in Tunisia. And that's it for this hour of jazz. I'm Tony Mowat. Adam Rafferty to conclude it with Cherokee.

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That was John Hicks. I love the way he does that. The John Hicks trio at this time was Dwayne Dolphin on bass and Cecil Brooks III playing drums. A little tribute to Earl Father Hines, and the album is titled Father's Day. Yes, indeed. Getting us started here for this hour of Thursday Jazz. Up next is Regina Carter.

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The Days of Wine and Roses by Earl Clue. And before that, Regina Carter playing violin. And A Tisket, A Tasket is a classic thing that goes back quite a few years. I'm Tony Mowat. Let's give a listen to Steve White and the Quartet. And this is Steve White doing The Perfect Mate.

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I get so many calls for Tierney Sutton, the Tierney Sutton Band, and Let's Face the Music and Dance. That's from the album I'm With the Band. It's on Telart. David Fink before that, with Joe Locke being featured on Vibes, and we heard I Know.

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1: I've asked Stan to do a lovely arrangement that we've had for a long time. The arrangement was done by Alan Broadbent. And this is a great Michel Legrand tune called "What Are You Doing the Rest of Your Life?" as only Stan can play it.

Stan Getz with the Woody Herman Orchestra at the Monterey Jazz Festival. And what are you doing the rest of your life? My, that is beautiful. Aldo Romano before that, featuring Paolo Fresu on trumpets. And we heard Torna o Sorrento. You like that, huh? I'm Tony Moa. Let's conclude this hour with Gerald Wilson and the orchestra.

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0: about that?
1: Misty, done by Wes Montgomery to start this hour of jazz, Errol Garner's composition. I'm Tony Mowat. Welcome to another hour of great jazz. Later on, we'll hear some Amma Jamal. Also, Everett Green. And up next right now is Sean Jones. Sean Jones from the album Roots. This is called Puddin' Time. You'll hear Orrin Evans playing piano.

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Johnny Hartman, and that's one that he recorded back in the 50s in the wee small hours of the morning. Kenny Burrell was the guitarist there. And before that, Sean Jones doing Puttin' Time, marvelous trumpet player, and with him, Orrin Evans at the piano.

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1: It's obvious that Bobby Troup had love of travel, as he wrote a very famous tune called Route 66, or Route 66. Well, he was also very fond of fine food. So he combined his love of travel and his love of cuisine. Put them together, and this is what he said. I know a chef from Albuquerque who excels in

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That's called Here's to My Lady. Greg Hopkins playing trumpet with Bill Pierce and Mark Goodrick. Before that, Giacomo Gates and Hungry Man.

Everett Green's version of Everything I Have Is Yours. Before that, we heard Ahmad Jamal from Chicago Revisited, recorded live at Joe Siegel's Jazz Showcase. All the Things You Are by the great Ahmad Jamal. I'm Tony Moa. Let's conclude it now with Tom Teasley doing Beautiful Love.

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1: 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I'm Matt Hobson. 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
1: 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Then handpicked blues, soul, and funk music from Wendy Wright from 1 to 4 on From Memphis to Motown. 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
1: This is your community NPR station. It's 89.1 WEMU. Good morning. I'm Matt Hobson, and you are listening to Morning Edition. Now, we're just getting underway. We'll be with you until 10 o'clock this morning. We're going to bring you news from around the world and from around the country from NPR. We'll bring you the news from around the state, Washtenaw County, and Southeast Michigan from WEMU. 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
2: Let's break wind for science. This is Sandra Tsinglo with the lowdown on science. Intimate question. How many times do you fart a day? Santiago Botanisi and team at the University of Maryland are sniffing out the facts. For a month, they had volunteers wear smart underwear or fart underwear equipped with a tiny gas sensor. And participants averaged about 32 farts a day, twice what was expected. Add fiber gummies and almost all were tooting up a storm, except for a mysterious few. These Zen digesters barely fart even on high-fiber diets, while others are hyper-producers. By studying these extremes with smart underwear, scientists can define healthy baselines and track gut health. Phew! Can your Apple Watch do that?
3: 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Okay, well, either way, I'm going to tell you about it. 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I'm talking about stories that make you miss appointments and ignore your loved ones. 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
5: It's Morning Edition from NPR News. I'm A. Martinez.
0: And I'm Steve Inskeep. A federal planning commission has advanced President Trump's proposed arch in Washington, D.C., or just outside Washington, D.C., but the commission wants more details before it gives the final green light. NPR's Rachel Treisman reports on some of the remaining hurdles.
6: The National Capital Planning Commission's Thursday meeting started with protesters outside and continued with over 2 hours of public pushback in the room.
7: This proposal is an affront to the men and women buried at Arlington National Cemetery.
8: So only Congress can decide if such a work belongs here.
9: Its design is fussy, imitative, and intrudes on the harmony of the surrounding area.
6: Meg Cowan, Ed Sterley, and Peggy Barlett were among the roughly 40 people who spoke out against the arch. That's on top of thousands who submitted written comments, overwhelmingly in opposition. Many of the speakers criticized the arch's proposed placement in a traffic circle directly between the Lincoln Memorial and Arlington National Cemetery. Veterans, some of whom are suing over the arch, and Gold Star mothers like Cynthia Morrison said a huge structure would be out of place.
10: For me, that view is not merely visual, it is remembrance.
6: There are also safety concerns for pedestrians, cyclists, cars, and planes. The 250-foot arch would sit directly in the path of flights coming in and out of Reagan National Airport. Cowan again.
7: The fact that this so-called monument would require red obstruction lights only underscores how inappropriate it is.
6: The commission, which is chaired by a Trump appointee, ultimately voted 8-1 to approve the site and building plans. Three members voted present. Commissioners asked the Department of the Interior to come back with more details, including traffic and environmental studies. Jessica Bowron represents the department.
11: I can certainly commit that we will continue to work to be responsive to the comments of the commission.
6: The panel tabled a discussion of D.C.'s building height limits until its next meeting. That's scheduled for early September. Rachel Treisman, NPR News.
5: The Rolling Stones put out their first album 62 years ago. LBJ was president. The Super Bowl didn't exist. Dinosaurs roamed the earth. Well, Mick and Keith are resilient. Today, the Stones released a new one, Foreign Tongues.

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1: A federal program that helps schools pay for internet access is under review by the FCC. The agency says it's worried about screen time for kids. School districts say being connected to the web is critical for education.
2: To backfill that funding would be very, very difficult. 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
3: 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It's 89.1 WEMU. Good morning. I'm Matt Hobson, and you are listening to Morning Edition. Now, we're just getting underway. We'll be with you until 10 o'clock this morning. We're going to bring you news from around the world and from around the country from NPR. 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
4: Live from NPR News in Washington, I'm Dave Mattingly. It was a quieter night in the Middle East following two rounds of U.S. airstrikes against Iranian targets and President Trump having declared the ceasefire with Iran to be over. The American attacks followed Iranian strikes on commercial ships in the Strait of Hormuz and led to Iran firing missiles at several Gulf states. Some Democrats in Congress are calling for the president to put more focus on domestic issues, such as bringing down prices for Americans.
5: They can't afford groceries because of Trump's tariffs. They can't afford gas because of Trump's war in Iran. We need to be focusing our time, our energy, and our resources on solving the problems of the American people, not continuing this reckless, failed war in Iran that, as we speak, is raging once again.
4: That's Democratic Congressman James Walkinshaw of Virginia speaking to ABC. The renewed attacks between the U.S. and Iran have been sending gasoline prices in the U.S. higher. AAA says regular now averages $3.88 a gallon. The price has gone up 8 cents in the last couple of days. Diesel prices are also moving higher. Sales of existing homes in the U.S. slowed last month. That's according to the National Association of Realtors. It says sales were down almost 2.5% compared to May. The NAR also says the national median sales price hit an all-time high, topping $440,000. This is NPR News. Minnesota Governor Tim Walz says he's pulling National Guard troops from his state out of Washington, D.C. sooner than planned. NPR's Kat Lonsdorf says the governor deployed the troops to help with the country's 250th birthday celebration.
6: There are a little more than 100 National Guard troops from Minnesota in D.C., which Governor Walz sent specifically to help ahead of the America 250 celebrations around the National Mall. It's pretty routine for states to send Guard troops ahead of big national events, but D.C. is not operating as usual these days, as thousands of troops, mostly from Republican-led states, have been patrolling all around the city for months. Governor Walz's office told NPR that the decision was made to pull his troops early after they had been seen participating in those presences. Patrols far from the National Mall, something they were not supposed to be doing. Michigan Governor Gretchen Whitmer has also threatened similar action for her 160 troops in the city. Kat Lonsdorf, NPR News, Washington.
4: Health officials in Michigan say more than 1,000 people in the state have been diagnosed with cyclosporiasis. The parasitic infection can cause weeks of watery diarrhea and is treated with antibiotics. It's the largest outbreak on record in Michigan. The Centers for Disease Control and Prevention says cases have been confirmed in at least 17 states. Wall Street is coming off a day of gains. The Dow added 139 points. The Nasdaq gained more than 1%. I'm Dave Mattingly in Washington.
7: Allegheny Moon. 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
7: If you're a Saturday Night Live fan, you've probably seen the Lawrence Welk skit with Fred Armisen as the venerable bandleader. The skits feature the fictional Merrill sisters of the Finger Lakes, but they're a nod and a wink to the Lennon sisters of the Pacific Ocean, Los Angeles. The Lennons, Diane, Peggy, Kathy, and Janet, were really sisters. That is, they are sisters, and they're still performing. Though Diane and Peggy have retired, and younger sister Mimi has filled in. In 2001, they were inducted into the Vocal Group Hall of Fame. So how do they feel about the SNL skits? It just cracks everybody up, said Janet. It's hard for us to believe we're kind of an American institution. It's a refreshingly tolerant reaction. If you haven't seen the skits, well, let's just say you would understand if they'd been received poorly. Judge for yourself right now at soundbeat.org. Soundbeat is produced at the Belfer Audio Archive, Syracuse University Library. I'm Brett Barry.
0: It's Morning Edition from NPR News. I'm A. Martinez in Culver City, California.
9: And I'm Steve Inskeep in Washington, D.C. Republican Senator Mitch McConnell has been hospitalized for almost a month. His office has not revealed why, saying only that he is still working with his staff. This is not the first time a member of Congress has been absent with little explanation. NPR's Sam Greenglass reports.
10: Congressman Tom Kaine disappeared from Congress for nearly 4 months this spring. When the New Jersey Republican finally returned, he said he'd been hospitalized for depression.
11: I was still trying to understand what was happening myself. When I said I hoped to return in a matter of weeks, I believed it.
10: The secrecy around these two cases has reignited a debate.
12: Where does

0: the threat to religion.
1: They will close your churches in this country. They go communist, and they're trying to. They will kill your people, and that's what they're about. They want to end religion.
0: Jenny Stromer Galley, who studies political messaging at Syracuse University, says Trump is conflating democratic socialists with communism in order to juice up support. Polls show a dropping of support on key issues such as immigration that have motivated voters in the past.
2: Part of what Trump is doing is creating a new boogeyman.
0: None of this is happening in a vacuum. Economic concerns, in part caused by the war in Iran, has helped drive support for some candidates who identify as democratic socialists or back a larger government social safety net. And Trump has sought to recast that debate in ideological and emotional terms. Raymond Robertson of the Texas A&M University Bush School of Government and Public Service says while the anti-communist label still carries weight with older voters, it's not so much in the mindset of younger Americans.
3: I think the younger generations don't have that context because, you know, mainly they only really remember the first Trump administration and maybe the Obama administration, and they don't remember the end of the Cold War. I mean, that is ancient history.
0: And Robertson says Trump's criticism of communist influence on Democrats conflicts with his own administration's investments in major U.S. industries, such as acquiring a stake in Intel and a, quote, golden share in U.S. steel. The White House dismisses those claims, calling such comparisons idiotic, and says Trump's agenda is focused on, quote, revitalizing American industry and reshoring manufacturing here at home. Franco Ordonez, NPR News.
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5: Here's today's edition of Health in a Heartbeat. What's better than butter? Well, probably a longer lifespan. A major study tracked more than 220,000 Americans over 33 years to learn about how butter and plant-based oils impact mortality. When it came down to the age-old question of buttering or not, the results were clear. Those who opted to consume butter saw a 15% higher chance of early death versus those who opted for plant-based oils like olive, soybean, or canola oil. In fact, the oil-inclined participants even saw a 16% reduction in mortality risk. That being said, there's some good news for butter-based bakers out there. The study did not find any correlation between using butter in baked goods and an increase in risk of mortality. For those who like to spread a bit of butter on their bread, swapping out 2 teaspoons of butter for certain plant oils can reduce the risk of mortality by 17%. Olive, soybean, and canola oils were linked to lower mortality risk. Corn and safflower oils did not demonstrate notable benefits. Researchers also noted that butter intake was associated specifically with higher risk of cancer and heart disease. This could be due to saturated fats in butter increasing harmful cholesterol and promoting inflammation. The study highlights how dietary substitutions can be important and reminds us that it's not always about eating less of something, but considering what we might replace it with instead. The researchers said that even cutting back on butter and adding more plant-based oils to daily diets can deliver real health benefits in the long run. So remember, when it comes to choosing between butter and plant-based oils for your dinner rolls, it's okay to spread the love. This edition of Health in a Heartbeat is brought to you by University of Florida Health and by WUFTFM. For more information or to subscribe to our weekly e-newsletter, please visit our website, heartbeatradio.org.
6: Good morning, me Martinez. Tis the season, at least in Denmark. Even though the country's in the middle of a sweltering summer, it is the perfect time for the World Santa Claus Congress happening there. Santas and elves from all over gather to sharpen their skills ahead of the holiday season in events such as gingerbread eating, gift wrapping, and balloon modeling. And if you think any of this is silly, you are going straight to the naughty list. It's Morning Edition.
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8: 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I'm Steve Inskeep.
6: And I'm A. Martinez. The Trump administration is proposing new rules to address what it calls intellectual diversity in higher education. Some colleges and universities in the South could see those changes first because of a new accreditor that's just starting up. Orlando Montoya of Georgia Public Broadcasting has more.
9: Accreditors are a must-have stamp of approval for institutions of higher learning. They evaluate things like graduation rates, financial stability, and curriculums, and have the power to influence a lot on campuses, including curriculum and hiring. The U.S. Department of Education recognizes about 36 institutional accrediting agencies nationwide. In the South, public higher education tends to be dominated by one accreditor.
10: Oh, please be seated. Thanks so much.
9: Last year, Florida Governor Ron DeSantis took aim at the region's longtime accreditation giant, the Southern Association of Colleges and Schools Commission on Colleges, or SACCOC. At the news conference, he accused the agency of being more interested in liberal ideology than student achievement. He said Florida and 5 other conservative-led states would be forming their own agency.
11: This endeavor will introduce a new accreditor into the marketplace. It'll upend the monopoly of the woke accreditation cartels.
9: It's called the Commission for Public Higher Education, or CPHE. Georgia officials signed on to it because they say it'll cut down on bureaucracy and the lengthy delays of SACCOC reviews. But University of North Georgia professor Matthew Bodie sees something more in its focus on intellectual diversity.
12: That particular phrase has come from conservatives who attack higher education.
9: Bodie leads the state's chapter of the American Association of University Professors. Many vocal conservative critics of higher education, like the slain political activist Charlie Kirk, have long argued that colleges and universities have become, quote, indoctrination factories for liberal ideas. Bodie fears CPHE will be used as a cudgel to silence liberal voices on campus and curtail academic freedom.
12: If you say a professor is in charge of what they put on a syllabi, and yet you then also have to say you have to have a certain number of conservatives or liberals or Marxists or anti-Marxists on your syllabi, you're really contradicting the academic freedom you just said that you support.
9: It's unclear how the new accreditor reviews will shake out in practice, but University System of Georgia Chancellor Sonny Perdue dismisses concerns.
13: Why would a faculty member be concerned about intellectual diversity? I think one of the problems that's been there is there's been very little intellectual diversity.
9: He points to the involvement of CPHE's founding chairman, Mark Becker, the highly regarded former president of Georgia State University. For its part, the older agency, SACCOC, is already making changes as colleges and universities shop around for accreditors. Stephen Pruitt became its president last year.
14: I called for our standards to be revised immediately.
9: Pruitt says he's addressing concerns of some state leaders by reducing paperwork and pushes back on the idea that his agency is focused on liberal ideology.
14: We were, I think, the only accreditor that didn't have DEI standards. I think all the other ones did, but yet somehow we got pegged with that.
9: Another change, starting in September, SACCOC will be renamed the Commission on Colleges and Universities. The new CPHE could accredit its first institutions this fall and get U.S. Department of Education recognition next year. Meanwhile, under proposed federal rules that could go into effect next summer, all U.S. institutional accreditors must have in place the means to address, quote, intellectual diversity on campuses. For NPR News, I'm Orlando Montoya in Atlanta.
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15: This is Bird Note. Ecologist Adrian Doctor was entranced by birds at an early age.
16: I grew up in the Netherlands, close to the sea in the city of Haarlem. And, you know, there were a lot of migratory birds around. So I would climb on a dune top and sit there early in the morning and just see all these birds go by. I was very fascinated with common swifts. They're really the sound of the summer, and you hear them screeching over your house, even if you live in a city like I did. But the cool thing about these birds is they're really ultimate flyers.
15: Common swifts spend most of their lives in the air. They migrate thousands of miles between continents, feasting on flying insects and even sleeping on the wing. In fact, the only time swifts need to land is while they're nesting.
16: And after that, they're just off, and they fly almost for 10 months, nonstop, through the air. That really fascinated me, that birds can be so adapted to flight and just be such an ultimate flyer.
15: Today, Adrian uses weather radar to study how birds migrate and what people can do to protect them on their journey. Hear more about Adrian's research in Season 8 of Bring Birds Back, available in your favorite podcast app and on our website, birdnote.org. I'm Joni Sprinkland.

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1: A federal program that helps schools pay for internet access is under review by the FCC. The agency says it's worried about screen time for kids. School districts say being connected to the web is critical for education.
2: To backfill that funding would be very, very difficult. 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
3: That's today at 4. And you're tuned in to Morning Edition. I'm Josh Hakala. Coming up next, we'll have the latest national, state, and local news, including who Governor Gretchen Whitmer and U.S. Senator Alyssa Slotkin are endorsing for Ann Arbor mayor. And on Morning Edition, it's been nearly 4 weeks since Republican Senator Mitch McConnell was hospitalized. And it's not the first time this year that a member of Congress has been absent for weeks with scant details. We'll have more on that in a little more than 5 minutes on Morning Edition. It's 7:30.
4: Live from NPR News in Washington, I'm Dave Mattingly. Things have been quieter today in the Middle East following two rounds of U.S. airstrikes targeting Iran and Iranian forces firing missiles at several Gulf states. This week's back and forth has pushed up oil and gasoline prices. Goldman Sachs is banning employees from betting on prediction markets such as Polymarket and Kalshi. NPR's Bobby Allen says it's the latest investment bank to warn staff about abusing confidential information.
5: Prediction markets offer betting on many topics involving finance, whether it's a company's quarterly earnings or what an analyst will say on an investor call or when a company will introduce a new service. The new rule from Goldman Sachs prohibits employees from placing bets on future outcomes related to finance, corporate America, elections, or geopolitics. It does allow for employees to wager on sports and entertainment. Billions of dollars are traded every week on prediction market sites, which are largely unregulated. Despite the new rule, Goldman Sachs CEO David Solomon said earlier this year that prediction markets were, quote, super interesting, and that he had met with prediction market executives over possible partnerships. Bobby Allen, NPR News.
4: The median price of an existing home sold in the U.S. last month hit an all-time high. The National Association of Realtors says the price topped $440,000. President Trump has until tonight to veto a housing affordability bill before it becomes law. This is NPR News.
3: With WEMU News, I'm Josh Hakala. Michigan Governor Gretchen Whitmer and U.S. Senator Alyssa Slotkin are endorsing Ann Arbor Mayor Christopher Taylor for re-election. In a statement released on Thursday, both say the mayor has worked hard to increase the amount of affordable and workforce housing in the city. Taylor says he's excited to have earned their endorsement.
6: Governor Whitmer and Senator Slotkin recognize results. They know that government is here to provide results to people, and that's exactly what we're doing here in Ann Arbor.
3: Taylor says creating more housing continues to be the greatest challenge for the community. He says both Whitmer and Slotkin understand this and recognize recent successes, including 1,200 new permanent affordable housing units coming to Ann Arbor. According to a federal court filing, the city of Flint has completed the process of replacing lead pipes connecting homes and businesses to city water mains. The service lines were the primary source of the lead that contaminated Flint's drinking water more than a decade ago. Despite completing the pipe replacement program, Flint Mayor Sheldon Neely says the work of restoring the trust of city residents continues.
7: And we definitely want clean and affordable water for our residents, and so we stand unified there. And we will continue to work toward that goal together.
3: The city will continue to provide filters and testing kits to city residents. Federal regulators say the autonomous vehicle company Waymo must stop its cars from blocking first responders. As Quinn Kleinfelter reports, Waymo has been testing its vehicles in Detroit.
8: The head of the National Highway Traffic Safety Administration says the agency found several cases of Waymo driverless vehicles traveling into emergency scenes, blocking firefighters, or failing to stop for flashing lights or flares. Federal regulators say they will meet with autonomous vehicle developers to devise ways to address the problem. A Waymo vehicle will stop, however, if it notices nefarious activity from kids riding in it. A Waymo car in California recently stopped in a parking lot and called police after two teens in its back seat allegedly began drinking alcohol and shooting water beads from a toy gun. I'm Quinn Kleinfelter.
3: In the WEMU weather forecast today, partly sunny with a chance of afternoon rain showers, highs in the mid-80s. Tonight, mostly clear early in the evening and then becoming mostly cloudy. Overnight lows in the low 60s. And tomorrow, mostly sunny with highs in the mid-80s. 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
9: It's Morning Edition from NPR News. I'm A. Martinez in Culver City, California.
10: And I'm Steve Inskeep in Washington, D.C. Republican Senator Mitch McConnell has been hospitalized for almost a month. His office has not revealed why, saying only that he is still working with his staff. This is not the first time a member of Congress has been absent with little explanation. NPR's Sam Greenglass reports.
11: Congressman Tom Kaine disappeared from Congress for nearly 4 months this spring. When the New Jersey Republican finally returned, he said he'd been hospitalized for depression.
12: I was still trying to understand what was happening myself. When I said I hoped to return in a matter of weeks, I believed it.
11: The secrecy around these two cases has reignited a debate.
13: Where does the public's right to know begin and the senator's right to privacy end?
11: Adam Gentleson worked for former Senate Majority Leader Harry Reid when he sustained a bad eye injury while exercising. Later, Gentleson was Senator John Fetterman's chief of staff when the Pennsylvania Democrat checked into the hospital for depression. Gentleson says both lawmakers opted for transparency. In Washington, that's often not the first instinct. That was the case when former attending physician to Congress Robert Krasner diagnosed Justice Sandra Day O'Connor with breast cancer.
14: And at first she said, I don't want anybody to know about this. I said, that's impossible. I can't fix that in my little office here in the Capitol.
11: In this 2021 interview with public access station CUNY TV, Krasner said O'Connor took his advice. If you can't fix it, feature it.
14: And for years, she would come into my office and say, I got 30 letters this month from people who followed your advice or her advice to be screened for breast cancer.
11: But these decisions can get complicated when health issues may affect long-term ability to do the job. Justices William Brennan and Thurgood Marshall

0: really remember the first Trump administration and maybe the Obama administration, and they don't remember the end of the Cold War. I mean, that is ancient history.
1: And Robertson says Trump's criticism of communist influence on Democrats conflicts with his own administration's investments in major U.S. industries, such as acquiring a stake in Intel and a, quote, golden share in U.S. Steel. The White House dismisses those claims, calling such comparisons idiotic, and says Trump's agenda is focused on, quote, revitalizing American industry and reshoring manufacturing here at home. Franco Ordonez, NPR News.
2: 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I'm Josh Hakala. Thanks for joining me for Morning Edition on this Friday. Some Republican states are starting a new college accreditation agency to increase what they call intellectual diversity. We'll find out what that is coming up next here on Morning Edition in about 2 minutes.
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2: 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On today's show, the growing role of artificial intelligence is transforming the way people do business. WEMU's Caroline McGregor and Andy Labar from the Ann Arbor Ypsilanti Regional Chamber will be joined by Atomic Object Managing Partner Jonah Bailey. They will talk about how responsible adoption of AI helps companies remain innovative and achieve long-term growth. That's on Washtenaw Business Lens, coming up in about 6 minutes here on WEMU. Taking a look at the roadways in Washtenaw County, things are moving along pretty well. No incidents to report. We've got, I'm sure, westbound I-94 will be probably slowing down any minute now, but we've got cloudy skies across the county, temperatures ranging from the upper 60s to the low 70s, 68 in Dexter, 68 in Brighton, 70 in Canton, 70 in Saline, 68 in Ann Arbor and Ypsilanti. The weather forecast for today, partly sunny with a chance of afternoon rain showers, highs in the mid-80s. Tonight, mostly clear early, cloudy later, overnight lows in the mid-60s.
4: Good morning, me Martinez. Tis the season, at least in Denmark. Even though the country's in the middle of a sweltering summer, it is the perfect time for the World Santa Claus Congress happening there. Santas and elves from all over gather to sharpen their skills ahead of the holiday season in events such as gingerbread eating, gift wrapping, and balloon modeling. And if you think any of this is silly, you are going straight to the naughty list. It's Morning Edition.
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6: 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I'm Steve Inskeep.
4: And I'm A. Martinez. The Trump administration is proposing new rules to address what it calls intellectual diversity in higher education. Some colleges and universities in the South could see those changes first because of a new accreditor that's just starting up. Orlando Montoya of Georgia Public Broadcasting has more.
7: Accreditors are a must-have stamp of approval for institutions of higher learning. They evaluate things like graduation rates, financial stability, and curriculums, and have the power to influence a lot on campuses, including curriculum and hiring. The U.S. Department of Education recognizes about 36 institutional accrediting agencies nationwide. In the South, public higher education tends to be dominated by one accreditor.
8: Oh, please be seated. Thanks so much.
7: Last year, Florida Governor Ron DeSantis took aim at the region's longtime accreditation giant, the Southern Association of Colleges and Schools Commission on Colleges, or SAC-COC. At the news conference, he accused the agency of being more interested in liberal ideology than student achievement. He said Florida and five other conservative-led states would be forming their own agency.
9: This endeavor will introduce a new accreditor into the marketplace. It'll upend the monopoly of the woke accreditation cartels.
7: It's called the Commission for Public Higher Education, or CPHE. Georgia officials signed on to it because they say it'll cut down on bureaucracy and the lengthy delays of SAC COC reviews. But University of North Georgia professor Matthew Bodie sees something more in its focus on intellectual diversity.
10: That particular phrase has come from conservatives who attack higher education.
7: Bodie leads the state's chapter of the American Association of University Professors. Many vocal conservative critics of higher education, like the slain political activist Charlie Kirk, have long argued that colleges and universities have become, quote, indoctrination factories for liberal ideas. Bodie fears CPHE will be used as a cudgel to silence liberal voices on campus and curtail academic freedom.
10: If you say a professor is in charge of what they put on a syllabi, and yet you then also have to say you have to have a certain number of conservatives or liberals or Marxists or anti-Marxists on your syllabi, you're really contradicting the academic freedom you just said that you support.
7: It's unclear how the new accreditor reviews will shake out in practice, but University System of Georgia Chancellor Sonny Perdue dismisses concerns.
11: Why would a faculty member be concerned about intellectual diversity? I think one of the problems has been there's been very little intellectual diversity.
7: He points to the involvement of CPHE's founding chairman, Mark Becker, the highly regarded former president of Georgia State University. For its part, the older agency, SAC-COC, is already making changes as colleges and universities shop around for accreditors. Stephen Pruitt became its president last year.
12: I called for our standards to be revised immediately.
7: Pruitt says he's addressing concerns of some state leaders by reducing paperwork and pushes back on the idea that his agency is focused on liberal ideology.
12: We were, I think, the only accreditor that didn't have DEI standards. I think all the other ones did, but yet somehow we got pegged with that.
7: Another change, starting in September, SAC-COC will be renamed the Commission on Colleges and Universities. The new CPHE could accredit its first institutions this fall and get U.S. Department of Education recognition next year. Meanwhile, under proposed federal rules that could go into effect next summer, all U.S. institutional accreditors must have in place the means to address, quote, intellectual diversity on campuses. For NPR News, I'm Orlando Montoya in Atlanta.
13: This is NPR News.
14: This is 89.1 WEMU, and it's time for our monthly look at the business community in Washtenaw County. I'm Caroline McGregor, and welcome to Washtenaw Business Lens. Each month, we partner with the Ann Arbor Ypsilanti Regional Chamber to look at how the news of the day impacts the local business community. Andy LaBarre is Executive Vice President and Director of Government Relations for the Chamber, and he's part of each month's conversation. Thank you for joining us today, Andy.
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16: Caroline, great to be here. Excited to talk about this topic.
14: Jonah, your company specializes in software development across numerous industries. I believe healthcare, financial services, education, and insurance, among others. Before I get into the nitty-gritty questions, I have to ask you about the name of your company. How did this come about?
16: Well, I want to start by saying naming things is hard. And Atomic was born out of the death of a dot-com company called DevMode. Again, naming is hard. And our founder, Carl Erickson, we were founded in Grand Rapids in 2001, basically got together with a bunch of employees. They wrote a bunch of names on the board. I've seen the picture of the names, and Atomic Object was definitely the best one. And the way it was picked, honestly, was it started with an A, and we wanted to be at the top of the list.
14: Okay. Interesting.
16: Yeah, that's, I mean, it was really that random.
14: For decades, firms have gained the competitive advantage by observing customers through things like surveys, user groups, complaints, etc., usage data, all of which has increasingly been enabled by the rise of the internet. What's new today is that neither side of this relationship is purely human anymore. Tell me about AI in your company as far as creating that competitive advantage for your business.
16: Well, I want to start off by saying that this incarnation of artificial intelligence is disrupting software broadly. If you can, in a weekend, build an entire platform, and if our core service offering is building those platforms, obviously we're going to have a problem. Mm-hmm. Because yeah, either of you, Caroline, Andy, with no software experience, you could build something literally this weekend if you wanted to. Now, would that solution be scalable? Would it be secure? Would it even belong to you? Those are really great questions that I don't have the answer to. But for us, I think the reason we continue to be relevant in the market is that our core service offering has never really just been code generation. It's always been working with business owners to be able to understand how to leverage technology to create more value. So where a platform would take 6 to 8 months to build, we can build it in 6 to 8 weeks now, which means that there's much more demand for our services than there was before.
14: You've just talked about leveraging businesses, but what businesses or business processes benefit most from AI automation?
16: I would say the places that benefit the most are in data heavy areas where it's really hard to figure out exactly what's going on. So think about like financial forecasting, or you have a really large customer base and you're a B2C or you're a retailer, and being able to draw insights out of that data that help you understand what's going on in your business and what's going to happen in the future. Those are really great places to partner with AI, because AI's reasoning ability is not like great. It needs a lot of context to be able to make smart decisions. And if you don't give it the right context, it will make dumb decisions. But what it can do that human beings can't do is hold a very large data set in its head all at the same time and be able to draw pretty reasonable insights from that data and even make recommendations on what you should do about what you're seeing in the data.
14: Andy, as Executive Vice President and Director of Government Relations for the Chamber, you obviously are in communication with a lot of businesses. Are many people that you speak to using AI?
15: Absolutely. Businesses in any number of sectors are, and that runs the gamut in terms of size. And we had a workshop for our small businesses with Atomic Object. And mm-hmm. one of the things that was said, and I think resonated, was to almost view AI instead of as artificial intelligence, as an intern. And mm-hmm. that is, it can provide some capabilities, but it doesn't necessarily have the requisite trustworthiness in terms of getting the content right.
14: Mm-hmm. So human beings are not being replaced just yet.
16: I think the one thing that I would say is that I do think that there are areas where people might get replaced. If you're a software engineer and the only thing that you can do is generate code, you're in trouble. If you're a software engineer and generating code is part of what you've always done, and what you really love to do is help people solve problems and leverage technology to give people superpowers, you're going to be good for the foreseeable future. I think there's plenty of other places where data entry, I think that one's really in trouble. Bookkeeping and accounting, like, I'm not really sure what the future of that profession is. There are some areas where I would be concerned, but generally I see AI being used as a really helpful tool that supercharges what human beings are able to do.
14: All right. Andy, how can small businesses adopt AI with limited budgets? Or what are you hearing from companies that are struggling to do this?
15: Yeah, part of why we put on the Small Business Workshop series last year and featured AI as our April presentation was to try and connect folks to local trusted entities like Atomic Object and others that can provide some analysis of what they do, how to sort of get started with it, and to maintain a human connection in this total equation. What I wouldn't suggest from what I've seen is just go to Google and type away and hope it works out. What I would do is talk with somebody you have a real relationship with at a local entity, get their thinking, and go slowly and sort of learn as you go, but don't get away from that notion that Jonah just said, which is the tasks may change, but the drive, the principle of why you're in business, what your passion is and what you do, that's got to remain in place. And so going iteratively, I think is how I would suggest to any small business that they go down that AI track and learn as they go and err on the side of comfort rather than speed.
14: Sounds wise. Jonah, would you have anything to add to that?
16: I completely agree with Andy. I think talking with a trusted business advisor or someone within the local community is a great idea. The other thing that you can do, you can talk with an LLM about how it should be leveraged in your business. Like literally, you could say, I run a manufacturing business. Our core value offering is XYZ. This is my role within the business. How should I be leveraging you to be able to get more done faster, for example? And the LLM will come up with a bunch of really good ideas. They're ideas that you should think about and that you should test out, but you should totally ask the LLM, large language model.
14: Andy, what industries are being transformed the fastest by AI?
15: My answer is all sorts of small businesses are being changed, but that's really in terms of how they're adapting to use it rather than industry specific. And I'd be curious to hear Jonah's answer, because a lot of the chamber members that we have aren't necessarily at the same point as Atomic Object or others in terms of how far along the cutting edge of technology they are.
16: Yeah, I completely agree. I think this is going to be a shorter adjustment period than we had with the internet. I think we have a smaller time window, and I think businesses have about 10 years to get on board. The places that I see AI hitting really hard are software as a service, but I also see a lot of medical bioinformatics R&D that's being radically transformed. Again, those big data sets. I was at Reindustrialize a few weeks ago in Detroit. The defense industry and the manufacturing industry are being radically transformed right now as well.
14: Do you work with the defense industry at all?
16: No. I mean, I would say if there was something that could make human lives better and we worked with the DOD or DARPA on that, we might do that. But we're not really interested in working on weapons systems or things that destroy human lives.
14: On that note, what about ethics when it comes to AI? There's a lot of questions here regarding human beings being replaced, not recognized for the work they do, etc.
16: I would be open and honest and say that there are some ethical problems to be worked out here, definitely, in terms of how these large language models have been trained on the opus of human work, and the people who generated that work have not necessarily been compensated, and that seems like a problem to me. I also think the ecological environmental impact of data centers, which are going to be needed for this type of instrumentation to be valuable to the human race, are going to have to be worked out. And the data center companies are going to have to figure out how to coexist with the natural world and with the human race, or this isn't going to work for us. And I'm optimistic that they will figure it out, but I don't think that they have yet.
14: I've been speaking with Jonah Bailey with Atomic Object. Jonah, thank you so much for your time today.
16: Happy to be here. This is a great conversation.
14: And each month we also hear from the Chamber's Executive Vice President and Director of Government Relations. That's Andy LaBarre. Andy, I look forward to seeing you again in August.
15: Yes, summer's quickly going by, but fun to be with you, Caroline. Thank you again.
14: This is 89.1 WEMU Ypsilanti.
17: PR News in Washington, I'm Windsor Johnston. Tensions between the U.S. and Iran appear to have eased after 2 days of intense missile and drone strikes, but Iran is still threatening its Gulf neighbors, and Israel says it's prepared to re-enter the war. NPR's Carrie Khan reports from Tel Aviv.
18: A source familiar with the discussion among Israel's security establishment told NPR the current exchange of fire is expected to remain confined to the U.S. and Iran. The source, who was not authorized to speak publicly, spoke on condition of anonymity. However, at an Air Force graduation, Israeli Army Chief of Staff Eyal Zamir said troops should be ready soon. Even at this very moment, our enemies continue to plot evil. New plans are on the drawing board, he said. Prime Minister Benjamin Netanyahu's office says he spoke with President Trump last night about U.S. moves in the Gulf. Netanyahu is expected to go to Washington as soon as next week. Carrie Kahn, NPR News, Tel Aviv.
17: The investigation continues into the death of 18-year-old Nolan Wells, a black teenager whose body was found on a barrier island off Mississippi's coast after the 4th of July weekend. His family and attorneys are expected to speak today as the case draws national attention. Elise Gregg of Mississippi Public Broadcasting and the Gulf States Newsroom reports.
19: There's been a lot of speculation, and state officials haven't announced a cause of death yet. They say the medical examiner is still waiting on a toxicology report to finalize the autopsy. In the meantime, civil rights attorney Ben Crump called for an independent autopsy. He said he's holding a press conference in Harlem, New York City, with Reverend Al Sharpton and Wells' family.
17: That's Elise Gregg reporting. The Environmental Protection Agency is proposing changes to pollution rules for heavy-duty vehicles that would make them easier to comply with. According to EPA estimates, that could save thousands of dollars per vehicle for companies buying semis and buses. NPR's Camila Domonoske reports the new guidelines could increase pollution from those vehicles by 11% per year by mid-century.
20: The EPA wants to delay some rules designed to make sure that emissions-fighting technology works across the life of a vehicle, not just when it's new. It would also allow manufacturers to postpone compliance if they pay a fine and eliminate a requirement that engines reduce power if their emissions systems aren't working, which vehicle operators have called disruptive. The proposed changes are now open for public comment. The trucking industry had asked for the rules to be changed, saying they imposed significant burdens. Environmental groups have denounced the changes as damaging to human health. Camila Domonoske, NPR News.
17: This is NPR News in Washington.
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22: With WEMU News, I'm Josh Hakala. Michigan Medicine has reached a tentative 3-year contract with its nurses union, the University of Michigan Professional Nurse Council. A strike authorization vote had been planned for next week. WEMU's Kevin Murchard reports.
23: The final agreement was hammered out early Thursday morning after a marathon bargaining session. The deal includes a pay increase of 13.25% over the 3 years. It also includes stronger workforce violence protections and improved staffing ratios. Union bargaining team member Ted McTaggart says strong vocal support from other local unions helped close the deal.
24: Without solidarity, this wouldn't have been possible. I think solidarity is a very strong factor in moving our labor struggles forward. So we're very grateful for all the solidarity from other unions, from everyone.
23: In a statement, University of Michigan Medicine Operations Executive Julie Ishak says the deal reflects their commitment to patient safety and high-quality care. I'm Kevin Murchard.
22: Michigan's Republican candidates for governor found moments of agreement when it came to education during a Grand Rapids debate on Wood TV last night. Each of the candidates pushed a return to the basics in education, putting more money toward classroom instruction and involving parents more. But former Attorney General Mike Cox says he's the one who could actually challenge the teachers' unions to get things done.
25: But it takes someone who wins. I'm the only person who would go fight the MEA. If you want new reforms, you have to elect a winner. And I've won twice statewide, and neither one of these fellows has.
22: Cox is running for the Republican nomination against Congressman John James and businessman Perry Johnson. James is leading the field with the help of President Donald Trump's endorsement. Cox and Johnson spent much of the night attacking James for his business record and for losing two past U.S. Senate campaigns. Primary election day is August 4th. The city of Ann Arbor is adjusting its strategies for managing stormwater, an aging system with the majority of it built anywhere from 50 to over 100 years ago, and climate change are factors driving this initiative. Robert Keller is the city's public services communication specialist. He says community input is critical to determining changes to the city's stormwater management comprehensive plan. He says the city needs to know as much as it can about where water pools near roads and properties.
0: We will not ignore the everyday experience that Ann Arbor residents have when it comes to stormwater, because without that lived experience, what people are seeing when they move about the city or as they live in the city, it just would not be complete.
22: Keller says a lot has changed since the plan was last changed in 2018, and it needs to be thorough to address growing climate and infrastructure challenges. A final plan will be presented to the city council later this fall. In the WEMU weather forecast for today, partly sunny with a chance of afternoon rain showers, highs in the mid-80s. Tonight, mostly clear early in the evening, then becoming mostly cloudy, overnight lows in the low 60s. 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
4: It's Morning Edition from NPR News. I'm A. Martinez in Culver City, California.
1: And I'm Steve Inskeep in Washington, D.C. Any day now, many Haitians and Syrians lose their ability to work in the United States.
4: That's because the Trump administration won a Supreme Court ruling that should allow it to revoke temporary protected status for more than 300,000 people. The status lets people live legally in the United States if their countries are extremely dangerous. Some of the 300,000 affected Haitians live in Springfield, Ohio, which the administration made part of its 2024 campaign. Vice President Vance attacked the Springfield immigrants in his home state, while President Trump made a false statement about eating dogs.
1: WYSO reporter Catherine Mobley has been reporting in Springfield, Ohio. Good morning.
2: Good morning, Steve.
1: Okay, I guess Haitians and Syrians have known that this day could be coming. As soon as today, they could be losing the ability to work, and that's a prelude to being actually deported. How are people taking this news?
2: Well, in Springfield, there are about 15,000 Haitians, roughly 15,000 Haitians, and many of them are on TPS. Emotions are varied. Some people are sad, some are angry, others are very confused. However, overall, many are optimistic and they believe something positive is going to happen to help them. They told me they expect some kind of relief to either come from the U.S. government or from God. Mm. Now, today is a big challenge because, as you were just saying, work permits are now expiring. These work permits are connected to a person's TPS. Their driver's license is then connected to their work permit. Hmm. Thus, once a person loses their TPS, they lose their ability to legally work and drive in their community. And this definitely makes it very difficult for individuals to support their families, to earn an income, and, you know, to pay their bills. I spoke with Rose Thamar Joseph. She had TPS. She's also an asylum seeker. And now she's very anxious about driving openly on the roads in the city.
3: My driver's license is valid to 2029, but I still have to be cautious being on the street. If I don't have any needs, I will be cautious.
1: I'm interested in hearing you say that people still have confidence and hope, hope in God, perhaps. And I do know that the Supreme Court ruling, I mean, it's been made, it's final, it's done. There are some details for lower courts to work out, but is there any way that, people could get out of this?
2: Well, according to the Department of Homeland Security, no. I reached out to the department for a comment, and in an email, DHS directed me to a statement recently made by the department's general counsel, James Percival, during an interview on Fox News.
5: President Trump has been trying to end these programs since 2017. So these people have been on notice for 9 years that this day is coming. So what we would say now is it's closing time, which means you don't have to go home, but you can't stay here. The good news is it's not too late to get a $2,600 check and a free flight home.
1: Are people preparing to leave?
2: Actually, Steve, there's no mass exodus. People right now are sequestering in their homes, and neighbors or non-Haitian immigrants, they're coming in to help. They're delivering food. They're delivering groceries. In Springfield, there's a place called the Haitian Support Center, and they've been fielding calls from people who have questions about their immigration papers, what they can do. Meanwhile, many nonprofits are encouraging these individuals who used to have TPS to apply for asylum, but that's a very slow process, and it's not any protection from being deported.
1: Catherine Mobley of WYSO, who's been reporting in Springfield, Ohio, thanks so much.
2: Thank you, Steve.
4: If people with temporary protected status lose their ability to work in the U.S., it would put more strain on the healthcare sector, which is already facing staffing shortages. Many TPS holders are working in the U.S. caregiving industry, making up 15% of all non-citizen healthcare workers. That's according to a 2025 study. Now, for more, we're joined by Katie Sloan. She's the CEO of Leading Age, an association of nonprofits and providers serving older adults. Leading Age has more than 5,000 members across the U.S. Katie, Mike Lawler is a New York Republican congressman, and he says immediately shutting off TPS would create a crisis in hospitals, nursing homes, and within disabilities community. Does that statement hold water to you?
6: Absolutely, it does. I mean, we are a sector that has long been dependent on foreign-born workers to provide the care and support that older adults need. So in a nursing home, in home health, in hospice, in home care, it can be as much as 25 or 30% of our workforce are individuals who have come from other countries to the U.S. to provide this kind of care and support.
4: What would a crisis look like? What could it look like?
6: A crisis could look like nursing homes deciding, and we have members that have already done so, deciding to shutter some of their beds, close a wing, a home health agency that stops taking admissions, home care agencies that don't have available staff, creating truly a crisis in access to care and the kind of care and support that older adults need. And this comes at a time when the population of older adults is growing in our country and the needs are increasing.
4: Yeah, Ohio GOP Governor Mike DeWine says it's Haitians who many times are taking care of your mom or your dad who has Alzheimer's, taking care of family members who might be in a nursing home. So it sounds like this could be something that is not just devastating, but deadly too.
6: Well, and I think the impact then falls on family members. If you can't put your loved one in a nursing home when they need nursing home care, somebody else has to provide that care. And so the burden, the responsibility falling on family members comes at great expense to families, you know, financially, practically, emotionally, at a time when many families are already strained. But the other ripple effect that I think is important to note is that there is an impact on hospitals. If an individual's in a hospital and ready to be discharged, and there's no place to discharge them to, they can't go to a nursing home or to home health for necessary rehab services, then they end up staying in the hospital, which is at great expense to our healthcare system.
4: And I imagine among the TPS workforce that there are some highly skilled healthcare professionals. I mean, what might this mean for their careers?
6: Well, the TPS workers are their nurses, their physical therapists, their occupational therapists, their nursing assistants. I mean, these are important paid professional jobs, and they've had great careers. Many have been in this country for years providing this kind of service. And the other thing I would just note is that when somebody is in a nursing home, that's their home. They've lived there for a period of time. They've developed trusting and loving relationships with their caregivers. Often they call them family members. So unlike a hospital where somebody is there for 1 or 2 days, when one is in a nursing home, you develop these relationships. And when one of those caregivers suddenly has to leave the country because of a government-mandated decision, you're breaking not only a really trusted relationship, but you're breaking the continuity of care.
4: If there does wind up being a shortage of nurses, a shortage of licensed caregivers, what will providers have to do to make up for the workers they've lost?
6: Well, they're already being incredibly creative. They're going to community colleges. They're going to high schools. They're hosting job fairs. They're becoming certified training centers. There's no one solution to this. It's really a combination of things that providers are having to employ in order to try to fill those empty positions.
4: And quickly, for people that do leave this job, this line of work, how easy is it to get them back?
6: Well, these are people who love this work. People coming from other countries, coming from countries that revere their elders, view these jobs as a privilege and an honor. And so the opportunity to bring them back in, should that be available to them, I think this is right there for them.
4: Katie Sloan is the CEO of Leading Age, which represents more than 5,300 aging service providers nationwide. Katie, thanks.
6: Thank you.
1: Some other news now. A former U.S. Olympian pleaded not guilty to a felony charge of vandalizing the Lincoln Memorial reflecting pool. You know, the one that's supposed to be American flag blue? NPR's Jacqueline Diaz was inside and outside the courtroom.
7: Outside D.C. Superior Court, supporters for David Hearn let their voices be heard. But inside the courtroom, Hearn stayed mostly quiet. His attorney, Mary Dorman, entered his not guilty plea. After Thursday's hearing, Hearn's other attorney, Norm Eisen, was highly critical of the Justice Department's case.
8: Every American should be alarmed about this prosecution. This indictment reflects the administration's effort to scapegoat Davey and to shift blame for their own failures.
7: Hearn is facing one felony charge of destruction of property, causing more than $1,000 in damage to the pool. Prosecutors say Hearn damaged the pool on purpose. They also claim they have a lot of evidence against him. Hearn and his attorneys say he just reached into the pool out of curiosity.
8: It is not a crime to touch the reflecting pool, to touch water in the United States of America.
7: Earlier this summer, the Trump administration spent more than $14 million renovating the reflecting pool. Since that renovation, huge chunks of blue paint have peeled off from the pool's surface, and algae has turned the water green. Melanie Davis was one of the protesters gathered outside the court Thursday morning.
9: And any one of us could have been Davey Hearn. I mean, I could have easily walked past that reflecting pool, seen a bit of paint, decided to touch it, and I would have been in this courtroom today.
7: Davis says this case is what she describes as another baseless criminal case brought by the Trump Justice Department and part of a concerning trend.
9: I'm worried for the state of our judicial system. It just feels like it's been corrupted by the current administration.
7: That's echoed by Attorney Eisen, who describes Hearn's case as, quote, the misuse of government power against an ordinary American based on a false and politicized narrative. The next hearing in the case is scheduled for August. Jacqueline Diaz, NPR News.

0: Morning Edition on 89.1 WEMU, your community NPR station. I'm Josh Hakala. Coming up on Morning Edition, we'll check in across the pond with Wimbledon to see who is playing in both finals. And that's coming up next on Morning Edition. That's in about 2 minutes.
1: 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You've got Apple Pie, Betsy Ross, and jazz. 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
0: 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In sports, the Detroit Tigers continue to win. They won 4-1 over the Athletics last night at Comerica Park. Framber Valdez struck out 9, allowed just 1 run on 3 hits in 7 innings. They got home runs from Zach McKinstry and Jake Rogers, but the story was Eduardo Valencia. The Venezuelan made his major league debut after getting called up from AAA. Hit a home run in his first plate appearance in the big leagues. He's just the 10th player in Tigers history to homer in his first at-bat. The Tigers sweep the series against the A's. They've won 5 straight, 8 of their last 9, and they're just 4.5 games out of first place. The Tigers open up a 3-game home series at home against the Philadelphia Phillies. In their last series before the All-Star break, Jack Flaherty will start Game 1 tonight. In the roadways right now, smooth sailing around Washtenaw County. No incidents to report. It's 844.
2: Shakira's at it again with her latest World Cup anthem. She's just one of the pop superstars uniting for the first halftime show for a World Cup final. That's next time, Here and Now.
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0: in the WEMU weather right now, we've got cloudy skies with temperatures ranging from 70 degrees in Ypsilanti and Ann Arbor, 72 in Milan, 72 in Manchester, 68 up in Whitmore Lake.
4: I'm Steve Inskeep. A museum in the Netherlands has enough peanut butter on the floor to make 15,000 sandwiches. Nobody crashed the peanut butter truck. It's a work of art, first made by a Dutch artist in 1969. Upon his death last month, the museum honored him by recreating his masterpiece. He left instructions before he died. Smooth peanut butter only. Spread it as boringly as possible and don't let anybody lie down in it. It's Morning Edition.
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6: It's Morning Edition from NPR News. I'm May Martinez.
4: And I'm Steve Inskeep. Good morning. Sports fans who are not obsessed with the World Cup may be watching Wimbledon instead. The tennis event is certain to have a first-time champion in women's singles. On the men's side, Jannik Sinner and Novak Djokovic are among the players in the semifinals. John Wertheim is covering all this. He is at Wimbledon. Hi there, John.
7: Hi there. How are you?
4: So be honest. Have you been sneaking a peek at soccer games from time to time?
7: Funny you should ask. It's actually banned at Wimbledon from showing the World Cup. It's sort of an inferiority complex sports style. So everyone watches tennis and then retreats to the pub, but there is very little World Cup at Wimbledon by fiat.
4: Okay, call me later. I'll tell you how the World Cup turned out. Anyway.
7: The what cup?
4: Whatever. All right. None of the favorites on the women's side are in the final. What happened?
7: Grass is a fluky surface. There were a number of upsets, but I would say the two players remaining, both Czech, we should have held Wimbledon in Prague this year, are very talented, fine players. So they're not going to be familiar names to the general sports fan, but they are both very worthy of playing for the title on Saturday.
4: Let me try to say the names here. Linda Naskova, do I have it right?
7: Sure.
4: And sure, thanks. And Karolina Muchova, is that close enough?
7: I'll go with that one. I'll Muchova.
4: Muchova.
7: Thank you. But point taken.
4: Okay. No. So they've earned it, I assume. I mean, they're talents.
7: They're talents, and they're also dynamic talents. They're really fun to watch, and they're both very athletic, versatile players. It's great entertainment. Again, I'm not naive. These are not household names, but I think from a sports perspective, certainly from a grass court tennis perspective, if you're hard inside tennis, these are really two very worthy, fun players who, one of them is going to be a first-time Wimbledon champion, and the other is going to have a nice result as well. And again, this will not be a ratings bonanza, but it should be good sport.
4: Okay. On the men's side, some more famous names. Jannik Sinner, Novak Djokovic, mentioned them earlier. Who's the favorite?
7: It's a great question. At some level, it's absurd. You have Sinner is age 24, defending champion, prime of his career, and he's playing a guy 15 years his senior.
4: Yeah.
7: And yet, that's Novak Djokovic, who does not look like a 39-year-old. He looks like a real contender. And I think Sinner is probably the favorite for any number of reasons, not least just youth and being spry. But I think Novak Djokovic has a real chance, and I think the crowd will be, very sentimentally pulling for the 39-year-old, and we'll see how that expresses itself.
4: Can you, having followed him all these years, what does it take to last that long into your late 30s as a pro tennis player, and how has Djokovic's game changed as his body has changed?
7: It's a great question. I mean, 39 years old. Jimmy Connors was 39 when he had that run at the U.S. Open a few decades ago, and everyone was joking about cutting up his meat into small pieces. It was this outlier. Mm. And Djokovic is 39, and we talk about him like he's 29. He's a contender. I think some of this is just the investment he puts in. He's good about his scheduling. He's great about his diet. He's sort of done everything possible to prolong his career, and now here he is two matches away from a 25th major title.
4: John Wertheim, always a pleasure to hear from you. Thanks so much.
7: Pleasure. Thanks, Steve.
4: John Wertheim with Sports Illustrated. It's Morning Edition from NPR News. I'm Steve Inskeep.
6: And I'm A. Martinez.
0: And I'm Josh Hakala. Thanks for being with me on your community, NPR station 89.1 WEMU. Fighting between the U.S. and Iran appears to have stopped as Iran buried its supreme leader, and TPS holders are close to losing work permits here in the United States. We'll have those stories and more coming up in the next hour of Morning Edition in about 15 minutes.
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0: And once we're done with Morning Edition, stick around for 89.1 Jazz. We have another birthday to celebrate. Today is the 87th birthday of Mavis Staples. Tune in today to hear some Mavis on Blues Time at 3 p.m. And, of course, Jeremy Baldwin will sneak in some during 89.1 Jazz as well. Plus, it is the final day of Taj Mahal Week. He will be performing in Royal Oak tonight. So join Jeremy Baldwin for 89.1 Jazz this morning starting at 10 here on WEMU. Taking a look at the roadways in Washtenaw County, smooth sailing across the county, no incidents to report. Weather-wise, we've still got cloudy skies, temperatures in the low 70s. We're at 72 degrees in Chelsea and Dexter, 70 up in Whitmore Lake, 72 in Milan, 72 in Ann Arbor, 73 here at the studios of WEMU in Ypsilanti. In the WEMU weather forecast today, partly sunny with a chance of afternoon rain. Highs in the mid-80s.
6: It's Morning Edition from NPR News. I'm Martinez.
4: And I'm Steve Inskeep. We're in the round of eight, the quarterfinals in the World Cup. France already won its game in this round, defeating Morocco. Ryan O'Hanlon will follow the remaining games for ESPN, and he's on the line. Good morning.
10: How's it going, Steve?
4: Doing okay. So this is going to be interesting today. Spain against Belgium. Of course, the Belgians are the ones who knocked off Team USA, so we know they got game. They just crushed the Americans. How do they match up with Spain?
10: Yeah, I think it's an interesting question. Belgium's, despite what you saw against the U.S., Belgium has really struggled in the World Cup. They were nearly eliminated by Senegal. Hmm. So I think Did we see Belgium turn a corner against the U.S.? Did the U.S. just really play terribly? I kind of think we'll get an answer to that in a game that the U.S. doesn't play in, because Spain are the defending European champions. On sort of pure form and results, they've been the best team in the world, I would say, for the last 3 years. But Spain's one issue in the World Cup is their best player, Lamine Yamal. He's 18 years old. He's sort of the heir apparent to Lionel Messi. He just kind of really hasn't gotten going in the tournament. So what happens with Spain is they either play a really boring game where they're able to keep possession and then nothing happens in the game, or they play a really boring game where they keep possession and then Lamine Yamal does three amazing things in the game and they win 3-0. So I think that will sort of decide what we see today.
4: Okay, so you mentioned one of the star players, marquee players, who has not been great in the World Cup. What about some of the other big stars?
10: Yeah, it's kind of like teaching people that don't really follow soccer the wrong lessons about how soccer works, in that like one individual will do everything for your team and that will help your team win when it's really an 11-person game. But yeah, so far it's been all of the superstars. I think Erling Haaland with Norway, I would say, has been kind of the breakout star among the wider American consciousness. And I think he's broken out in the American consciousness kind of way, because it's very easy to understand what Erling Haaland does.
4: He's a big guy.
10: Big, he's fast, and he kicks the ball hard. But he's so good at doing those three things that it makes him one of the best players in the world, even though I think as of our conversation, he's completed 35 passes so far in the World Cup, which is nothing, and he has 7 goals.
4: Okay, 7 goals. Okay, that's a lot of goals. So he's with Norway. They're going to be playing England this weekend, by the way. What about Lionel Messi, who's also going to be on the field again?
10: Yeah, it's funny for me as someone that, you know, covers soccer for a living, looking at Messi, and, you know, you take someone that maybe just follows the World Cup, right? And we saw the last World Cup, Messi was the best player, Argentina yeah. wins the World Cup, and then 4 years later, Messi is the best player, and Argentina looks like they might win the World Cup. But Messi left Europe, he's kind of not been at the top of the sport for 4 years. So someone like me, like, I didn't expect this to happen.
4: Yeah.
10: And yet Messi has been, you know, I'm not going to say he's as good as he's ever been, because there was a point where he scored, you know, 70 goals in a season and had like 30 assists. So he's not there, but he just does everything for Argentina. And it's been enough for them to make it to the quarterfinals and be favored to make it all the way to the finals.
4: You emphasize, of course, this is a team game, an extreme team game. But is there something about the biggest stars that they do rise to the moment under this incredible pressure?
10: Yeah, I think there definitely is. And I do think in international soccer, it's just a little bit more of a simplified game, because the players, you know, this isn't their full-time job. They're used to playing with their club teams. So it does maybe provide a little bit more of a platform for sort of simplified tactics, which allows the individual players to, you know, do three amazing things each game and have that decide the result.
4: Okay, Ryan O'Hanlon of ESPN, thanks so much. Really appreciate it.
10: Thanks, Steve.
6: Barbacoa, brisket, and carne asada are taco staples in Texas, but beef prices are on the rise. The number of cattle in the U.S. has dropped to its lowest point in decades. From Houston Public Media, Natalie Weber tells us the state's taco restaurant owners and customers are feeling the pinch.
11: ¿Cuántos taquitos eran? ¿Seis?
12: Lucinea Conifer Vasquez is ringing up a customer at Monchi's, a taqueria in Houston. Her mother owns the restaurant, which opened nearly 20 years ago. Vasquez says beef prices have increased by about $2 a pound since last year. In response, she says the restaurant has had to increase its prices, including for its Taco Tuesday special.
11: We increased 50 cents. That hurt my heart, but we had to do it.
12: According to the U.S. Department of Agriculture, wholesale beef prices were up nearly 16% from May of this year compared to the same time last year. And the USDA says those prices are expected to increase by more than 9% in 2026. Taqueros across Texas say these price hikes are the latest hit to business, amidst a backdrop of rising fuel costs and inflation in general. Kelsey Erickson Stroyfert with the Texas Restaurant Association says it's harder for these businesses to offset rising costs with higher prices.
13: They really can only raise that price so much before a big benefit of the taco, which is its affordability, disappears.
12: Mondo Rayo, who hosts the Tacos of Texas podcast, says taco trucks in particular are struggling. They can't purchase in bulk in the same way that a taco chain or even a singular brick-and-mortar restaurant could. And, Ryo says, they're even less likely to raise their prices than traditional stores because they often rely on a small customer base in a specific neighborhood.
14: They'd rather be loyal to their community and to their neighborhood than to raise prices by even a dollar.
12: Taco trucks are as much a part of Texas culture as cowboy boots and hats. On a recent Thursday morning, 26-year-old Alonzo Pedraza wiped down the counter of his food truck, Trap Tacos. Pedraza says he shops at different food suppliers to try to reduce his costs. Still, he hasn't changed his menu or his prices.
15: People come to me for the flavor, for the meat. Yeah, I don't want to change that.
12: Back at Monchi's in East Houston, a steady stream of customers comes in and out of the restaurant between the breakfast and lunch hour rush. Vasquez says she's noticed some customers turning to cheaper options like chicken and pork. But not everyone is changing their order. Jesse Rojas, a regular, says his favorite taco filling is steak fajitas, even with rising prices.
16: If it calls, it calls, but you only live once, so you might as well eat. You know what I mean?
12: And that, he says, is what keeps him coming back. For NPR News, I'm Nedley Weber in Houston.
6: This is Morning Edition from NPR News. Our theme music was inspired by BJ Lederman. I'm E. Martinez.
4: And I'm Steve Inskeep.
0: This is 89.1 WEMU. I'm Josh Hakala. Stick around. We'll have more for Morning Edition coming up next. But first, we'll have a check of the latest national, state, and local headlines, including Michigan Medicine reaching a deal with their nurses union and what happened at last night's Republican debate for governor. We'll have those stories coming up in about 4 minutes. And if you missed it earlier, the Michigan Supreme Court has upheld a ruling that House Republicans must send 9 bills to Governor Whitmer's desk. We'll have details of that with WEMU News throughout the hour here. In the traffic right now, in WEMU traffic, we have got nothing to report, no incidents, so everyone behaving themselves out there. Traffic moving along at posted speeds in the WEMU weather forecast today. Partly sunny with a chance of afternoon rain. Highs in the mid-80s. From the Timco Broadcast Center in at Halley Library, this is 89.1 WEMU, Ypsilanti. It's 9 o'clock.
4: Good morning. The fighting between the U.S. and Iran appears to be on hold for now after 2 nights of extensive attacks across the Gulf region. Is diplomacy still on the table? It's Morning Edition from NPR News. President Trump keeps warning of the threat of communism in America. I'm Steve Inskeep.
6: And I'm Martinez. His rhetoric has intensified after Democratic Socialists secured primary wins. Do voters agree with the president's scare tactics? Also, should politicians be more transparent about their health issues? And the Rolling Stones release a new album. It's Friday, July 10th, and speaking of Mick and the Boys, on this day in 1965, the Stones scored their first number one hit song in the United States with I Can't Get No Satisfaction. You Can Get News, that's next.
17: Live from NPR News in Washington, I'm Windsor Johnston. The head of Iran's Islamic Revolutionary Guard praised the country's late supreme leader as a martyr today and called for revenge. The commander is rarely seen in public, but as NPR's Hadil Al-Shalchi reports, he made an exception to attend his funeral.
18: Brigadier General Ahmad Vahidi said the death of Ayatollah Ali Khamenei was the beginning of a, quote, new chapter of honor and perseverance in Iran. In a statement, he called Khamenei, who was killed at the start of the U.S.-Israeli war against Iran, a martyr. While Vahidi occasionally issues public statements, his attendance at Khamenei's funeral was the first public appearance since the start of the war. Vahidi publicly performed funeral prayers with three of Khamenei's sons. Khamenei's fourth son and current Iranian leader was not seen during the week-long funeral procession. Hadil Al-Shalchi, NPR News, Istanbul.
17: The U.S. Education Department is trying to reassure disability advocates about plans to move the agency's special education offices elsewhere in the federal government. NPR's Janaki Mehta reports on what officials said during a private phone call.
19: For months, the disability community has been on edge about the special education office moving to the Department of Health and Human Services. According to a recording of the call obtained by NPR, Kelly Rogers, who oversees that office, said the staff with expertise in special education will move to HHS, but that she would continue to oversee them from her perch at the Education Department. She promised that federal funds and oversight of special education laws would not be disrupted by the changes. Several advocates told NPR they left the call more concerned about how this move would improve the lives of students and educators. They worried the changes will make it more confusing for students, state leaders, and families to know where to turn if the rights of students with disabilities are not being met in schools. Janaki Mehta, NPR News.
17: A federal panel has advanced President Trump's proposed 250-foot arch to the next stage of review. NPR's Rachel Treisman reports that it's also gearing up for a debate over its height.
20: The National Capital Planning Commission approved the arch's preliminary site and building plans after hearing more than 2 hours of public pushback on Thursday. It wants the Department of the Interior to come back in September with more details about things like pedestrian access and lighting plans. The commission chair, a Trump appointee, says that's when it will consider whether D.C.'s height limits apply to the arch. The administration is arguing that federal projects should be exempt, which contradicts decades of precedent. The commission's lawyer says changing that could reshape the city. Rachel Treisman, NPR News.
17: Gas prices in the U.S. have risen nearly 4 more cents overnight, bringing the national average to about $3.88 a gallon. This is NPR News.
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0: With WEMU News, I'm Josh Hakala. After a 20-hour marathon bargaining session, Michigan Medicine has reached a tentative contract agreement with its nurses' union. The University of Michigan Professional Nurse Council had scheduled a strike authorization vote for next week. That vote has been canceled. The nurses held rallies the past few weeks demanding a new contract, including a large gathering at the last U of M Regents meeting. Union negotiator Ted McTaggart says that helped bring about a deal.
22: That last rally was kind of the turning point for when we started to see real movement. I think seeing that our members are engaged, they're active, they are serious about demanding their rights and to get a fair contract.
0: The deal includes a pay increase of 13.25% over 3 years. It also contains stronger workplace violence protections and improved staffing ratios. A spokesperson for the University of Michigan says the agreement aims to support their nurses and provide the highest quality of care for their patients. Republicans running for Michigan governor discussed affordability, education, and job creation during a debate last night in Grand Rapids. The three candidates' stances often overlapped with at least one other person on stage. Those include desires to shrink government or eliminate the state income tax. Businessman Perry Johnson, a self-described quality guru, says he's best prepared to lead the state through those changes.
23: Without the ability of going in and leading an organization and making it efficient and improving the quality, it's going to be a real uphill battle. It becomes virtually impossible. And that is the skill set that I have.
0: Johnson is running against former State Attorney General Mike Cox and Congressman John James. James has been leading in most polls. Johnson and Cox leveled several attacks against him, accusing him of outsourcing labor as a businessman and losing 2 statewide races as a politician. The debate was broadcast on Wood TV. The city of Ann Arbor is changing its approach to its stormwater management to address growing challenges and community needs. A majority of Ann Arbor's stormwater system was built before the 1970s. Robert Keller is the city's public services communication specialist. He says updates to the stormwater management plan must be more comprehensive than changes made in 2018. He says aging pipes and climate change are the biggest concerns.
24: What we're seeing are bigger, heavier storms that last a lot less time. And that means that stormwater system that we have counted on for a long time no longer works for those storms. So we have to continually update and improve the system so it can.
0: Keller says a proposed plan would be built based on community input and presented to the city council later this fall. Nine bills adopted by the Michigan legislature in the last session that have been languishing in the House clerk's office must go to Governor Gretchen Whitmer for her sign or veto. The Michigan Supreme Court declined to take up a House Republican appeal of a lower court decision that it must forward the bills to the governor's desk. The bills were still being processed by the clerk's office when Republicans took control of the House last year. This is WEMU News.
6: It's Morning Edition from NPR News. I'm Martinez in Culver City, California.
4: And I'm Steve Inskeep in Washington, D.C. Happy Friday to you. Fighting between the United States and Iran appears to be on hold again. That's after 2 days of an intense exchange of missiles and drone strikes that is testing a ceasefire between the two.
6: In a few minutes, we'll ask retired CENTCOM Commander Joseph Otell how much damage Iran has inflicted on U.S. military bases in the Gulf so far. Iran says it hit those bases this week as retaliation against U.S. attacks inside Iran, some of which coincided with a massive funeral for Iran's supreme leader.
4: NPR's Carrie Kahn has been following all of this from Tel Aviv. Hi there, Carrie.
1: Hi.
4: A mentioned the funeral of Iran's supreme leader, which I know has been going on for several days, but what was the scene there at the end?
1: Last night was the end of this week-long funeral for Ayatollah Ali Khamenei and four of his family members. They were all killed in the first day of the U.S.-Israeli war on Iran. And here are some of the final prayers before his burial in his hometown of Mashhad. State media showed these huge crowds, and you can hear these large groups of women. They're all dressed in black, and they're just weeping at the sight. These images have tried to portray just this unified country resilient against the U.S. attacks. And, Steve, there were also these images of banners and signs held in the crowds over the past days reading hashtag kill Trump. And while at the NATO summit in Turkey this week, Trump addressed those threats, but he also brushed them off.
4: Okay, I want to ask about something else the president said. He was asked about this ceasefire, which keeps being disrupted by exchanges of fire. In Turkey, he said he thought the ceasefire was done, that it was over. So is it?
1: As of now, we don't know when talks will resume. They were put on hold during the week-long funeral of the Ayatollah. And after saying he thought the ceasefire was over, though, Trump also left the door open to negotiation.
4: Okay.
1: Qatar's foreign minister, who's a lead mediator in the talks, yesterday was making a round of calls, speaking to the regional partners, attempting to just re-engage all sides in the conflict.
4: I think analysts have assumed the United States just would not want to go back to full-scale war and that the Iranians probably wouldn't either. But what do you hear in the region as the firing continues from time to time?
1: I'd say the situation is very tense right now throughout the region. You know, in this latest round of attacks by Iran, not only were missiles and drones fired at multiple Gulf states, Jordan said it intercepted incoming fire from Iran, too, and that's not a usual target for Iran. Iran issued new threats to the UAE just yesterday, and shipping traffic in the vital Strait of Hormuz has also dropped dramatically in the last couple days. Here in Israel, there's a concern about whether they'll get back into the war. Yesterday, Israeli Army Chief of Staff Eyal Zamir said Israel is at the ready. He says, even at this very moment, our enemies continue to plot evil. The campaign is not over. And he told this graduating class of Air Force pilots to be ready and to be ready soon. Prime Minister Benjamin Netanyahu has made similar comments. He and President Trump spoke late last night about U.S. moves in the Gulf, and that was according to the prime minister's office.
4: And what's happening in Lebanon?
1: A U.S. official told reporters yesterday that talks on implementing that peace deal between Lebanon and Israel are set to take place soon in Rome. And Lebanon's information minister also was asked yesterday if he was concerned about a return to war in light of the U.S.-Iranian attacks, and he said no.
4: And Pierce Kerry Khan, thanks so much.
1: You're welcome.
6: Joseph Otell is a retired four-star general who served as commander of U.S. Central Command. He oversaw military operations across the Middle East, General. How do we know how much damage Iran has inflicted on U.S. bases in the Middle East? How much?
2: Yeah, good morning. So we're primarily relying on open source information right now. I think it's understandable that the U.S. government or the Department of Defense wouldn't openly talk about the amount of damage that has taken place. But I think, you know, based on what we've seen over the last 4 or 5 months, we can conclude that there has been some substantial damage to U.S. regional basing network. And what I mean by substantial is it's widespread and it's operationally relevant. Just in the last 72 hours, the Iranians have gone after our basing in at least 5 different countries across the region. So it shows the vulnerability of fixed installations to sustained attack. And of course, the U.S. has relied on this forward basing as kind of a key principle in our presence and strategy in the Middle East. And of course, that has now turned into the primary retaliatory targets that Iran is going after. And we've seen destruction of hangars, fuel depots, radars, satellite communications, air defense equipment, troop locations. And of course, it's caused the U.S. to have to think differently about how it bases and operates in the region.
6: So on that, on thinking differently, would it be feasible for the U.S. to relocate military assets to maybe Israel or Egypt? That's something that retired CENTCOM Commander General Frank McKenzie has suggested. I'm curious what you might think of that.
2: Yeah, no, I think that's right. I think there's a variety of options here, and I think we have to acknowledge that there's probably an active reassessment for the future. So there's a few things we can do. We can rebuild and harden core hubs there, and some of them are already hardened, but they could be rebuilt. We could reduce exposure in some of the countries where we are seeing more and more strikes, Kuwait and Saudi Arabia. In particular, Qatar is particularly vulnerable. We can shift some of these functions westward, and we can certainly expand selective use of facilities into Israel and then use their very capable protective architecture to help protect that. And we could adopt kind of a distributed network. So I think as we look forward, I think we're likely to see a combination of all of those things taking place.
6: General, last month when we spoke with you last, you said the U.S. defenses in the Gulf have been effective against drone and missiles threats. Mm-hmm. Is that still the case?
2: I think that is. I think most of what we're seeing right now with kind of these retaliatory strikes that Iran is launching is most of them are defeated. They're not having any substantial effect. That said, I think what this does do is it does put a high premium on the force protection measures that the U.S. and our Gulf and Middle East partners have in place here. And there's a real focus on that particular domain.
6: How much more can U.S. allies in the Gulf take? I mean, what would be their pain tolerance at this point?
2: Well, they're demonstrating some level of resilience. I think certainly there's a lot of stress that comes along with this targeting. They are increasingly being drawn more and more into this, and certainly again, you know, if there are effective strikes against critical civilian or energy infrastructure, I think that's an escalation that I think would propel this into another level of political discussion and concern as we move forward. So I think it's the nature of what is actually being struck, and then I think secondly it's the sustainment of how long can this go on without having more dramatic effects on economies and business and other things that these countries rely on.
6: Do you believe that Iran is willing to risk prolonged war with the United States to maintain control over the Strait of Hormuz? Are they willing to just go as far as it's going to take?
2: I absolutely do. I think that's a big takeaway out of just these last 72, 96 hours that Iran is principally focused on permanent sovereign control of the Straits of Hormuz, and they are willing to accept the risk of large-scale conflict before they're willing to relinquish it.
6: And one more thing really quick. Did Iran use the temporary ceasefire to rebuild its military capacity? Is that something that's in the realm of possibility?
2: It absolutely is in the realm of possibility, and they've got some capabilities they can rely on. I would expect that they would try to reconstitute some of those capabilities.
6: That is retired General Joseph Otell. Thank you very much for your thoughts on this.
2: Yes, good to be with you.
4: Prosecutors in Utah revealed their evidence against Tyler Robinson, the man accused of killing the conservative activist Charlie Kirk. They're trying to establish probable cause that Robinson should be tried for his killing. Sean Higgins with member station KUER was at the preliminary hearing.
3: In the hours after Kirk was shot while speaking publicly at Utah Valley University on September 10th, the man suspected of killing him exchanged text messages with his roommate and romantic partner. The lengthy exchange between Robinson and Lance Twiggs was read aloud in the courtroom by State Bureau of Investigation agent Brian Davis.
5: And then Lance replies, "You weren't the one who did it, right?" And Tyler says, I am, I'm sorry.
3: Robinson's defense has consistently argued against this evidence being admitted in court. In addition to the texts, an edited interview prosecutors conducted with Twiggs in April was also played. District Judge Tony Graff redacted portions of the texts and video in response to defense objections. In the footage, Twiggs detailed Robinson's demeanor the morning after the shooting.
7: I just asked him in person if what he said was true the night before, and he said it was. I started crying a little bit and said he wishes he hadn't done it.
3: Prosecutors allege Robinson targeted Kirk for his political beliefs. Twiggs' recorded interview said he had never heard Robinson talk about Kirk and would only occasionally discuss politics. Prosecutors allege Robinson had given some thought to Kirk before the shooting. In the text messages with Twiggs, Robinson said he had been planning the attack for roughly a week. Twiggs also asked Robinson directly why he would kill Kirk, and the reply was, quote, I had enough of his hatred. Some hate can't be negotiated out. The hearing is scheduled to end today. Judge Graff granted a defense request to file a briefing before he decides whether Robinson will stand trial. Prosecutors can file a brief, too. Another hearing has been scheduled for September 1st, pushing Graff's decision off until then. Kirk family attorney Jeffrey Nieman said they want swift justice.
8: I think we obviously know the court needs to make sure they're balancing all interests here, but I think as soon as the matter could be bound over and this matter could be set for trial, that's what the Kirk family would like.
3: Robinson has yet to enter a plea to the charges against him. For NPR News, I'm Sean Higgins in Salt Lake City.

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1: 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I'm Josh Hakala. Coming up on Morning Edition, an ideal story since we are, after all, a music station. If you can believe it, the Rolling Stones have a new album. It's called Foreign Tongues, and we'll get a review of the album from NPR's Ann Powers. And she makes the case for Mick and Keith to keep going as long as they want. We'll have a listen coming up in about 5 minutes here on WEMU.
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1: 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And the growing role of artificial intelligence is transforming the way people do business. On this month's Washtenaw Business Lens, WEMU's Caroline McGregor and Andy Labar from the Ann Arbor-Ypsilanti Regional Chamber will be joined by Atomic Object Managing Partner Jonah Bailey to talk about AI and how responsible adoption of it helps companies. That's on the Washtenaw Business Lens at 9:49.
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5: It's Morning Edition from NPR News. I'm Amy Martinez.
6: And I'm Steve Inskeep. A federal planning commission has advanced President Trump's proposed arch in Washington, D.C., or just outside Washington, D.C., but the commission wants more details before it gives the final green light. NPR's Rachel Treisman reports on some of the remaining hurdles.
7: The National Capital Planning Commission's Thursday meeting started with protesters outside and continued with over 2 hours of public pushback in the room.
8: This proposal is an affront to the men and women buried at Arlington National Cemetery.
9: So only Congress can decide if such a work belongs here.
10: Its design is fussy, imitative, and intrudes on the harmony of the surrounding area.
7: Meg Cowan, Ed Sterley, and Peggy Barlett were among the roughly 40 people who spoke out against the arch. That's on top of thousands who submitted written comments, overwhelmingly in opposition. Many of the speakers criticized the arch's proposed placement in a traffic circle directly between the Lincoln Memorial and Arlington National Cemetery. Veterans, some of whom are suing over the arch, and Gold Star mothers like Cynthia Morrison said a huge structure would be out of place.
11: For me, that view is not merely visual. It is remembrance.
7: There are also safety concerns for pedestrians, cyclists, cars, and planes. The 250-foot arch would sit directly in the path of flights coming in and out of Reagan National Airport. Cowan again.
8: The fact that this so-called monument would require red obstruction lights only underscores how inappropriate it is.
7: The commission, which is chaired by a Trump appointee, ultimately voted 8-1 to approve the site and building plans. 3 members voted present. Commissioners asked the Department of the Interior to come back with more details, including traffic and environmental studies. Jessica Bowron represents the department.
12: I can certainly commit that we will continue to work to be responsive to the comments of the commission.
7: The panel tabled a discussion of D.C.'s building height limits until its next meeting. That's scheduled for early September. Rachel Treisman, NPR News.
5: The Rolling Stones put out their first album 62 years ago. LBJ was president. The Super Bowl didn't exist. Dinosaurs roamed the earth. Well, Mick and Keith are resilient. Today, the Stones released a new one, Foreign Tongues.

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1: A federal program that helps schools pay for internet access is under review by the FCC. The agency says it's worried about screen time for kids. School districts say being connected to the web is critical for education.
2: To backfill that funding would be very, very difficult. You'd have to look at reducing the services that you provide students.
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3: That's Today at 4 with WEMU's Caroline McGregor. You're tuned in to Morning Edition. I'm Josh Hakala. Coming up next, we'll have the latest national, state, and local news, including who Governor Gretchen Whitmer and U.S. Senator Alyssa Slotkin are endorsing for Ann Arbor mayor. And then on Morning Edition, it's been nearly 4 weeks since Republican Senator Mitch McConnell was hospitalized. It's not the first time this year that a member of Congress has been absent for weeks with scant details. We'll have that story in a little more than 5 minutes on Morning Edition. It's 9:30.
4: Live from NPR News in Washington, I'm Dave Mattingly. President Trump has until tonight to veto a housing affordability bill passed by Congress before it becomes law. On Truth Social this morning, the president says he's not planning to sign it. He makes no mention of a possible veto. This as the National Association of Realtors reports the median price of existing homes sold in the U.S. last month hit an all-time high. Price topped $440,000. A new study finds the number of people in the U.S. who've died at the hands of law enforcement has risen significantly over the last couple of decades. NPR's Ritu Chatterjee has more.
5: The researchers used mortality files from the CDC's National Center for Health Statistics. They found that there had been nearly 12,000 deaths caused by law enforcement officers between 2003 and 2024. That included 270 children. Annual deaths of adults at the hands of law enforcement more than doubled in that time period. For children aged 17 and under, the annual deaths jumped by nearly five times, from 8 to 37. Nearly 90% of all deaths were caused by firearms. However, the researchers note that deaths by law enforcement are underreported and their analysis may be underestimating the real toll. Ritu Chatterjee, NPR News.
4: That study is published in JAMA. This is NPR News from Washington.
3: With WEMU News, I'm Josh Hakala. Nine bills adopted by the Michigan legislature in the last session that have been languishing in the House clerk's office must go to Governor Gretchen Whitmer for her sign or veto. The Michigan Supreme Court declined to take up a House Republican appeal of a lower court decision that it must forward the bills to the governor's desk. The bills were still being processed by the clerk's office when Republicans took control of the House last year. House Speaker Matt Hall claimed it was the new majority's decision on how to deal with business left unfinished by the previous Democratic majority. Michigan Governor Gretchen Whitmer and U.S. Senator Alyssa Slotkin are endorsing Ann Arbor Mayor Christopher Taylor for re-election. In a statement released on Thursday, both say the mayor has worked hard to increase the amount of affordable and workforce housing in the city. Taylor says he's excited to have earned their endorsement.
6: Governor Whitmer and Senator Slotkin recognize results. They know that government is here to provide results to people, and that's exactly what we're doing here in Ann Arbor.
3: Taylor says creating more housing continues to be the greatest challenge for the community. He says both Whitmer and Slotkin understand this and recognize recent successes, including 1,200 new permanent affordable housing units coming to Ann Arbor. According to a federal court filing, the city of Flint has completed the process of replacing lead pipes connecting homes and businesses to city water mains. The service lines were the primary source of the lead that contaminated Flint's drinking water more than a decade ago. Despite completing the pipe replacement program, Flint Mayor Sheldon Neely says the work of restoring the trust of city residents continues.
7: And we definitely want clean and affordable water for our residents, and so we stand unified there. And we will continue to work toward that goal together.
3: The city will continue to provide filters and testing kits to city residents. An analysis of the Mackinac Bridge finds there is a low risk of collapse if a vessel runs into it. The study considered the bridge's design along with the size and frequency of vessels that sail near it. Federal officials requested reviews of 68 bridges in 19 states following the collapse of Maryland's Francis Scott Key Bridge in 2024. Six people died after a vessel collided with one of its bridge piers. In the WEMU weather forecast today, partly sunny with a chance of afternoon rain, highs in the mid-80s. 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
8: It's Morning Edition from NPR News. I'm A. Martinez in Culver City, California.
9: And I'm Steve Inskeep in Washington, D.C. Republican Senator Mitch McConnell has been hospitalized for almost a month. His office has not revealed why, saying only that he is still working with his staff. This is not the first time a member of Congress has been absent with little explanation. NPR's Sam Greenglass reports.
10: Congressman Tom Kaine disappeared from Congress for nearly 4 months this spring. When the New Jersey Republican finally returned, he said he'd been hospitalized for depression.
11: I was still trying to understand what was happening myself. When I said I hoped to return in a matter of weeks, I believed it.
10: The secrecy around these two cases has reignited a debate.
12: Where does the public's right to know begin and the senator's right to privacy end?
10: Adam Gentleson worked for former Senate Majority Leader Harry Reid when he sustained a bad eye injury while exercising. Later, Gentleson was Senator John Fetterman's chief of staff when the Pennsylvania Democrat checked into the hospital for depression. Gentleson says both lawmakers opted for transparency. In Washington, that's often not the first instinct. That was the case when former attending physician to Congress Robert Krasner diagnosed Justice Sandra Day O'Connor with breast cancer.
13: And at first she said, I don't want anybody to know about this. I said, that's impossible. I can't fix that in my little office here in the Capitol.
10: In this 2021 interview with public access station CUNY TV, Krasner said O'Connor took his advice. If you can't fix it, feature it.
13: And for years she would come into my office and say, I got 30 letters this month from people who followed your advice or her advice to be screened for breast cancer.
10: But these decisions can get complicated when health issues may affect long-term ability to do the job. Justices William Brennan and Thurgood Marshall asked Krasner to tell them when it was time to step aside.
13: In many ways, I was the person that they could talk to without any political repercussions.
10: But this is not a system, and Krasner thinks that's a problem. Politicians often stick around into their 80s and beyond. Joe Biden and Donald Trump both face questions about their acuity for office. On the Hill, Gentleson says lawmakers can be reluctant to give up life in Congress.
14: It mimics aspects of a senior living facility. You've got a attending physician right down the hallway and lots of people just, you know, catering to your every need. It is hard to walk away from.
10: This term, 5 members of Congress died in office. In an extreme example, the office of then-Texas Congresswoman Kay Granger did not disclose her move to an actual assisted living facility. All this erodes trust in the institution, says University of Louisville political science professor Adam Enders. He says that's one reason the information void around McConnell and Kaine sparks so many conspiracy theories. There's a truthiness, as Stephen Colbert used to say, to this idea of politicians not being fully open about their health.
15: It's also not the worst thing in the world to have citizens

0: You know, so I just wanted to vibe out with y'all. If it's cool, we just have a little hang.
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6: 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On today's show, the growing role of artificial intelligence is transforming the way people do business. WEMU's Caroline McGregor and Andy LaBar from the Ann Arbor-Ypsilanti Regional Chamber will be joined by Atomic Object Managing Partner Jonah Bailey. They will talk about how responsible adoption of AI helps companies remain innovative and achieve long-term growth. That's on Washtenaw Business Lens, coming up in about 6 minutes. And once we're done with Morning Edition, stick around for 89.1 Jazz. Plenty of jazz to get to. We've got it's Mavis Staples' birthday. We'll play some tunes during 89.1 Jazz and blues time as well. And it's the final day of Taj Mahal Week. He's performing in Royal Oak tonight. Join Jeremy Baldwin for 89.1 Jazz this morning, starting at 10 here on WEMU. Traffic is moving along just fine here in Washtenaw County. Weather-wise, it's cloudy all across the county. We've got 73 degrees in Ann Arbor and Ypsilanti, 75 in Milan, 70 in Whitmore Lake.
7: Good morning, me Martinez. Tis the season, at least in Denmark. Even though the country's in the middle of a sweltering summer, it is the perfect time for the World Santa Claus Congress happening there. Santas and elves from all over gather to sharpen their skills ahead of the holiday season in events such as gingerbread eating, gift wrapping, and balloon modeling. And if you think any of this is silly, you are going straight to the naughty list. It's Morning Edition.
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5: 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I'm Steve Inskeep.
7: And I'm Amy Martinez. The Trump administration is proposing new rules to address what it calls intellectual diversity in higher education. Some colleges and universities in the South could see those changes first because of a new accreditor that's just starting up. Orlando Montoya of Georgia Public Broadcasting has more.
9: Accreditors are a must-have stamp of approval for institutions of higher learning. They evaluate things like graduation rates, financial stability, and curriculums, and have the power to influence a lot on campuses, including curriculum and hiring. The U.S. Department of Education recognizes about 36 institutional accrediting agencies nationwide. In the South, public higher education tends to be dominated by one accreditor.
10: Oh, please be seated. Thanks so much.
9: Last year, Florida Governor Ron DeSantis took aim at the region's longtime accreditation giant, the Southern Association of Colleges and Schools Commission on Colleges, or SACCOC. At the news conference, he accused the agency of being more interested in liberal ideology than student achievement. He said Florida and 5 other conservative-led states would be forming their own agency.
10: This endeavor will introduce a new accreditor into the marketplace. It'll upend the monopoly of the woke accreditation cartels.
9: It's called the Commission for Public Higher Education, or CPHE. Georgia officials signed on to it because they say it'll cut down on bureaucracy and the lengthy delays of SACCOC reviews. But University of North Georgia professor Matthew Bodie sees something more in its focus on intellectual diversity.
11: That particular phrase has come from conservatives who attack higher education.
9: Bodie leads the state's chapter of the American Association of University Professors. Many vocal conservative critics of higher education, like the slain political activist Charlie Kirk, have long argued that colleges and universities have become, quote, indoctrination factories for liberal ideas. Bodie fears CPHE will be used as a cudgel to silence liberal voices on campus and curtail academic freedom.
11: If you say a professor is in charge of what they put on a syllabi, and yet you then also have to say you have to have a certain number of conservatives or liberals or Marxists or anti-Marxists on your syllabi, you're really contradicting the academic freedom you just said that you support.
9: It's unclear how the new accreditor reviews will shake out in practice, but University System of Georgia Chancellor Sonny Perdue dismisses concerns.
4: Why would a faculty member be concerned about intellectual diversity? I think one of the problems that's been there is there's been very little intellectual diversity.
9: He points to the involvement of CPHE's founding chairman, Mark Becker, the highly regarded former president of Georgia State University. For its part, the older agency, SACCOC, is already making changes as colleges and universities shop around for accreditors. Stephen Pruitt became its president last year.
12: I called for our standards to be revised immediately.
9: Pruitt says he's addressing concerns of some state leaders by reducing paperwork and pushes back on the idea that his agency is focused on liberal ideology.
12: We were, I think, the only accreditor that didn't have DEI standards. I think all the other ones did, but yet somehow we got pegged with that.
9: Another change, starting in September, SACCOC will be renamed the Commission on Colleges and Universities. The new CPHE could accredit its first institutions this fall and get U.S. Department of Education recognition next year. Meanwhile, under proposed federal rules that could go into effect next summer, all U.S. institutional accreditors must have in place the means to address, quote, intellectual diversity on campuses. For NPR News, I'm Orlando Montoya in Atlanta.
13: This is NPR News.
14: This is 89.1 WEMU, and it's time for our monthly look at the business community in Washtenaw County. I'm Caroline McGregor, and welcome to Washtenaw Business Lens. Each month, we partner with the Ann Arbor Ypsilanti Regional Chamber to look at how the news of the day impacts the local business community. Andy Labar is Executive Vice President and Director of Government Relations for the Chamber, and he's part of each month's conversation. Thank you for joining us today, Andy.
15: Caroline, thank you for having me. Good to be with you.
14: Today, we are going to be taking a look at the use of artificial intelligence and how it's transforming the way people do business. 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
16: Caroline, great to be here. Excited to talk about this topic.
14: Jonah, your company specializes in software development across numerous industries. I believe healthcare, financial services, education, and insurance, among others. Before I get into the nitty-gritty questions, I have to ask you about the name of your company. How did this come about?
16: Well, I want to start by saying naming things is hard. And Atomic was born out of the death of a dot-com company called DevMode. Again, naming is hard. And our founder, Carl Erickson, we were founded in Grand Rapids in 2001, basically got together with a bunch of employees. They wrote a bunch of names on the board. I've seen the picture of the names, and Atomic Object was definitely the best one. And the way it was picked, honestly, was it started with an A, and we wanted to be at the top of the list.
14: Okay, interesting.
16: Yeah, it was really that random.
14: For decades, firms have gained the competitive advantage by observing customers through things like surveys, user groups, complaints, etc., usage data, all of which has increasingly been enabled by the rise of the internet. What's new today is that neither side of this relationship is purely human anymore. Tell me about AI in your company as far as creating that competitive advantage for your business.
16: Well, I want to start off by saying that this incarnation of artificial intelligence is disrupting software broadly. If you can, in a weekend, build an entire platform, and if our core service offering is building those platforms, obviously we're going to have a problem. Mm-hmm. Because either of you, Caroline, Andy, with no software experience, you could build something literally this weekend if you wanted to. Now, would that solution be scalable? Would it be secure? Would it even belong to you? Those are really great questions that I don't have the answer to. But for us, I think the reason we continue to be relevant in the market is that our core service offering has never really just been code generation. It's always been working with business owners to be able to understand how to leverage technology to create more value. So where a platform would take 6 to 8 months to build, we can build it in 6 to 8 weeks now, which means that there's much more demand for our services than there was before.
14: You've just talked about leveraging businesses, but what businesses or business processes benefit most from AI automation?
16: I would say the places that benefit the most are in data heavy areas where it's really hard to figure out exactly what's going on. So think about like financial forecasting, or you have a really large customer base and you're a B2C or you're a retailer, and being able to draw insights out of that data that help you understand what's going on in your business and what's going to happen in the future. Those are really great places to partner with AI, because AI's reasoning ability is not like great. It needs a lot of context to be able to make smart decisions. And if you don't give it the right context, it will make dumb decisions. But what it can do that human beings can't do is hold a very large data set in its head all at the same time and be able to draw pretty reasonable insights from that data and even make recommendations on what you should do about what you're seeing in the data.
14: Andy, as Executive Vice President and Director of Government Relations for the Chamber, you obviously are in communication with a lot of businesses. Are many people that you speak to using AI?
15: Absolutely. Businesses in any number of sectors are, and that runs the gamut in terms of size. And we had a workshop for our small businesses with Atomic Object. And one of the things that was said, and I think resonated, was to almost view AI instead of as artificial intelligence, as an intern. And that is, it can provide some capabilities, but it doesn't necessarily have the requisite trustworthiness in terms of getting the content right.
14: So human beings are not being replaced just yet.
16: I think the one thing that I would say is that I do think that there are areas where people might get replaced. If you're a software engineer and the only thing that you can do is generate code, you're in trouble. If you're a software engineer and generating code is part of what you've always done, and what you really love to do is help people solve problems and leverage technology to give people superpowers, you're going to be good for the foreseeable future. I think there's plenty of other places where data entry, I think that one's really in trouble. Bookkeeping and accounting, like, I'm not really sure what the future of that profession is. There are some areas where I would be concerned, but generally I see AI being used as a really helpful tool that supercharges what human beings are able to do.
14: All right. Andy, how can small businesses adopt AI with limited budgets? Or what are you hearing from companies that are struggling to do this?
15: Yeah, part of why we put on the Small Business Workshop series last year and featured AI as our April presentation was to try and connect folks to local trusted entities like Atomic Object and others that can provide some analysis of what they do, how to sort of get started with it, and to maintain a human connection in this total equation. What I wouldn't suggest from what I've seen is just go to Google and type away and hope it works out. What I would do is talk with somebody you have a real relationship with at a local entity, get their thinking, and go slowly and sort of learn as you go, but don't get away from that notion that Jonah just said, which is the tasks may change, but the drive, the principle of why you're in business, what your passion is and what you do, that's got to remain in place. And so going iteratively, I think is how I would suggest to any small business that they go down that AI track and learn as they go and err on the side of comfort rather than speed.
14: Sounds wise. Jonah, would you have anything to add to that?
16: I completely agree with Andy. I think talking with a trusted business advisor or someone within the local community is a great idea. The other thing that you can do, you can talk with an LLM about how it should be leveraged in your business. Like literally, you could say, I run a manufacturing business. Our core value offering is XYZ. This is my role within the business. How should I be leveraging you to be able to get more done faster, for example? And the LLM will come up with a bunch of really good ideas. They're ideas that you should think about and that you should test out, but you should totally ask the LLM, large language model.
14: Andy, what industries are being transformed the fastest by AI?
15: My answer is all sorts of small businesses are being changed, but that's really in terms of how they're adapting to use it rather than industry specific. And I'd be curious to hear Jonah's answer, because a lot of the chamber members that we have aren't necessarily at the same point as Atomic Object or others in terms of how far along the cutting edge of technology they are.
16: Yeah, I completely agree. I think this is going to be a shorter adjustment period than we had with the internet. I think we have a smaller time window, and I think businesses have about 10 years to get on board. The places that I see AI hitting really hard are software as a service, but I also see a lot of medical bioinformatics R&D that's being radically transformed. Again, those big data sets. I was at Reindustrialize a few weeks ago in Detroit. The defense industry and the manufacturing industry are being radically transformed right now as well.
14: Do you work with the defense industry at all?
16: No. I mean, I would say if there was something that could make human lives better and we worked with the DOD or DARPA on that, we might do that. But we're not really interested in working on weapon systems or things that destroy human lives.
14: On that note, what about ethics when it comes to AI? There's a lot of questions here regarding human beings being replaced, not recognized for the work they do, etc.
16: I would be open and honest and say that there are some ethical problems to be worked out here, definitely, in terms of how these large language models have been trained on the opus of human work, and the people who generated that work have not necessarily been compensated, and that seems like a problem to me. I also think the ecological environmental impact of data centers, which are going to be needed for this type of instrumentation to be valuable to the human race, are going to have to be worked out. And the data center companies are going to have to figure out how to coexist with the natural world and with the human race, or this isn't going to work for us. And I'm optimistic that they will figure it out, but I don't think that they have yet.
14: I've been speaking with Jonah Bailey with Atomic Object. Jonah, thank you so much for your time today.
16: Happy to be here. This is a great conversation.
14: And each month we also hear from the Chamber's Executive Vice President and Director of Government Relations. That's Andy LaBarre. Andy, I look forward to seeing you again in August.
15: Yes, summer's quickly going by, but fun to be with you, Caroline. Thank you again.
14: This is 89.1 WEMU Ypsilanti.
17: From NPR News in Washington, I'm Windsor Johnston. President Trump says he will not sign a bipartisan housing bill that cleared Congress last month. The measure is set to become law without a signature when the constitutional 10-day review period expires at midnight. Trump says he's withholding his signature to protest the Senate's failure to pass legislation that would require proof of U.S. citizenship to register to vote and a photo ID to cast ballots in federal elections. The latest escalation between the United States and Iran is adding to the financial pressure on American households. Mark Zandi is the chief economist at Moody's Analytics. He says the additional costs are starting to take a toll on families.
18: The cost for the typical American household is about $1,100. If you look at the typical American household spending patterns, that's roughly the amount we spend on all the fruits and vegetables we buy in a given year, or all the money we spend on public transportation. So it's consequential. It's adding up.
17: With the ceasefire still uncertain, the economic fallout could become a major issue in the midterm elections, now just 4 months away. Airstrikes between the U.S. and Iran this week have exposed the vulnerability of U.S. bases across the Middle East. Former U.S. Central Command Chief Joseph O'Tell tells NPR that Tehran's objective is becoming clearer.
19: I think that's a big takeaway out of just these last 72, 96 hours, that Iran is principally focused on permanent sovereign control of the Straits of Hormuz, and they are willing to accept the risk of large-scale conflict before they're willing to relinquish it.
17: Botel says that makes the Strait of Hormuz a central flashpoint in the conflict. Stocks on Wall Street opened higher this morning as retail gasoline prices continue to climb. NPR's Scott Horsley reports the Dow rose about 67 points in early trading.
20: AAA says the average price of regular gas and diesel fuel rose another 4 cents a gallon overnight. Fuel costs have been climbing this week as a result of fresh tensions in the Strait of Hormuz. Delta Airlines says its jet fuel bill for the most recent quarter was a record $4.4 billion. Delta's better off than some competing airlines since the company has its own refinery. Despite the headwind of high fuel prices, Delta reported better than expected profits for the quarter. The company points to strong demand for air travel, especially in the premium price seats. South Korea's giant computer chip company, SK Hynix, is offering shares on the NASDAQ for the first time today. The memory chip maker expects to raise more than $26 billion. Scott Horsley, NPR News, Washington.
17: On Wall Street, the Dow was up 56 points, the NASDAQ up 13. 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
22: 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Okay, well, either way, I'm going to tell you about it. We make stories, old-fashioned stories that hopefully pull you in at the beginning with funny moments and feelings and people in surprising situations, and then you just want to find out what is going to happen and cannot stop listening. That's right. 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This American Life.
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Good morning to you and happy Friday. The time is now 10:05 a.m. and the temperature is 77 degrees here at the Timko Broadcast Center at Halley Library on the campus of Eastern Michigan University. And you are listening to the morning side of 89.1 Jazz. Jeremy Baldwin here with you, your host for this morning and later this afternoon at 2 as well. And of course, blues time coming up at 3 o'clock. It's Friday. It's the end of week 2 of my interim hosting of 89.1 Jazz. And we're going to just have some fun today. It's the birthday of Lee Morgan, the great trumpeter. Plus, Mavis Staples turns 87 today. Lots of other good stuff coming up besides that. Let's begin in the year 1936, one written by Billie Holiday and sung by Billie Holiday. This is Billie's Blues here on 89.1 Jazz.

Swing Brothers Swing, 89.1 Jazz here on 89.1 WEMU. For this Friday morning, that was trumpeter Buck Clayton with a version of All the Cats Join In, which I pulled off a Mosaic box set called The Complete CBS Buck Clayton Jam Sessions. That one recorded in 1956. All the Cats Join In. Right before that, the Harlem Hamfats from 20 years before, 1936, featuring Joe and Charlie McCoy. And I guess kind of a theme song there. That was the Hamfat Swing from the Harlem Hamfats. You know, if you can wake up in the morning and go into WEMU and play something from a group called the Harlem Hamfats, and the song was the Hamfat Swing, I feel it's a successful day for me. From that same year of 1936, we heard the legendary, the great, the immortal Billie Holiday with her composition, Billie's Blues, to get us started today on 89.1 Jazz. Hey, my name is Jeremy Baldwin. I'm glad you're listening this morning. Funding for WEMU programs comes from you, our listeners. 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Information at theannarborartfair.com. Well, let it keep playing the music, and we'll head towards the fabulous future as we head into the 21st century for a group out of the Washington, D.C. area. They're called the Bumper Jacksons, and this is from their 2015 release called Too Big World. Here's another one that was made famous by Billie Holiday. Other people did it as well. This is the Bumper Jacksons with Them Their Eyes here on 89.1 Jazz.

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I'm John Bomarito. I'll be doing the show from noon to 2 on Fridays for the time being. 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

89.1 Jazz here on 89.1 WEMU. The amazing Mr. B right there on the piano, featuring Pete Sears on the drums, from the album My Sunday Best, recorded live at the Carytown Concert.

B's regular Friday night corner party happening at the corner of Detroit Street and Catherine in Ann Arbor, scheduled to go at 6 p.m. Usually they go out on the corner if the weather's good enough, and if it's not, they just move under the farmer's market roof right there. But it starts at 6 p.m. Mr. B, and there's always some special guests there as well. Detroit and Catherine in Ann Arbor tonight at 6 p.m. Before that, from Chicago, Illinois, the group led by Jimmy Sutton, the bass player, called the Four Charms, from their 2005 album called Triskaidekaphobia, which I believe is the fear of the number 13. The Four Charms doing one called Scotchin' with Soda. Now, I know it's ill-advised to be having any kind of cocktail like that at 10:40 in the morning, and you're probably right, and I do not endorse it, and I respect your opinion if you're against it, but you know, it is actually a Friday though still, even though it's only 10:40 or so. Anyway, Scotchin' with Soda on guitar there, Joel Patterson, a great Chicago bass guitar player who recently, the last week or so, has been playing in Bob Dylan's band. And if you go see Bob Dylan tonight in Cincinnati, perhaps he will be there. We'll see. That was the Four Charms. Before that, from Copenhagen, Denmark, Snorre Kirk, the drummer leading his band, from the album Top Dog 2022 and one called Boogie Rider. And from New Orleans, before Snorre Kirk, we heard Tuba Skinny from Nigel's Dream 2018 and an original tune written by the cornet player in the group, Shay Cohn. That's the Tangled Blues. And the Bumper Jacksons from Washington, D.C., from Two Big World, we heard their version of the standard, Them, Their Eyes. A big, long set of sounds for you here on 89.1 Jazz. Let's see what that weather's up to today. A chance of showers and thunderstorms mainly after 2 p.m. today. Otherwise, mostly sunny with a high near 85. Tonight, mostly cloudy, down to 61 overnight. Tomorrow, Saturday, mostly sunny, high near 86. And Sunday, sunny with a high near 87. Right now in Chelsea, it's 78. In Ann Arbor, it's 77. And here at the studios of 89.1 WEMU, 78 degrees. Let's play some brand new music right here from great drummer Ulysses Owens Jr. The new one is called Around the World With You. He's with his group called Generation Y. That's just the letter Y. And this is one called Road Life, Ulysses Owens Jr. Brand new music here on 89.1 Jazz.

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Jeremy Baldwin here, your interim host. And we just heard from Art Blakey and the Jazz Messengers from a fantastic archival release from a few years back called Just Coolin' on Blue Note Records. And that was a tune called The Hip Sippy Blues from Art Blakey and Company, written by Hank Mobley, who's playing the sax on this session, along with Bobby Timmons on the piano, Jimmy Merritt on the bass, Art Blakey, of course, playing the drums, and Lee Morgan on the trumpet. Today is the anniversary of the birth of Edward Lee Morgan, born on this day in 1938. We'll get to some more Lee Morgan music later on in the program here on 89.1 Jazz. Before that, some brand new 2026 music from drummer Ulysses Owens Jr. and his Generation Y band. From the album called Around the World with You, just came out earlier this year, a tune called Road Life is how we started that final set of the 10 o'clock hour here on the show. Like I said, my name is Jeremy Baldwin. So great to be here. We are already almost up to 11 o'clock, so we have an NPR News update to find out what's going on. Then I'm back for more music. Today is also the birthday of the great Mavis Staples. She turns 87 years old today, and it is the final day of Taj Mahal Week here at WEMU that we have been celebrating. Taj's big show tonight in Royal Oak, so we'll get to some Taj Mahal music as well. Take you up to that NPR News update with one, though, from Mike LaDunn called Sunday in New York.

0: Well, good morning once again. The time is now 11.05 a.m. and we're up to 80 degrees right here at the studios of 89.1 WEMU here in Ypsilanti, Michigan. Jeremy Baldwin back with you for the second hour of 89.1 Jazz for this Friday morning. I hope you're doing well. I'm starting to feel pretty good, headed into the weekend. I hope you got some big plans. Coming up in just a few minutes, we'll pay tribute to Mavis Staples on what is her 87th birthday today. I got a Mavis tune for you here during 89.1 Jazz. And during blues time, we'll get a few more as well. Plus, we'll also pay tribute to Lee Morgan. His birthday is today as well. But you know what else is today? Taj Mahal coming to town to play at the Royal Oak Music Theater, a show presented by the Arc happening in Royal Oak. Taj Mahal with the Phantom Blues Band. I self-declared it Taj Mahal Week. This is the fifth and final day here on 89.1 Jazz and Blues Time. So let's kick this day off with Taj Mahal doing Mose Allison here on 89.1 Jazz.
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Amen. 89.1 Jazz here on 89.1 WEMU. My hero, Mavis Staples, celebrating her 87th birthday today. Born July 10th, 1939. We just heard Mavis singing along with the late, great Lucky Peterson playing piano. He mostly played organ on record, including this one, but playing some beautiful piano there. This is from a Mavis Staples, Lucky Peterson collaborative album called Spirituals and Gospel, dedicated to Mahalia Jackson. Came out in 1996. Mavis knew Mahalia Jackson back in the day and performed with her. Of course, that was Swing Low, Sweet Chariot. Mavis Staples, founding member of the Staple Singers, of course, which she was in with her family, with her father and siblings, and started when she was just a very young person, and still out there recording, still out there performing. She apparently has her birthday off. That was smart. Take your birthday off if you're working, if you can. But playing tomorrow night at the Colonial Theater in Keene, New Hampshire. Keep on going, Mavis Staples. We'll get to some more Mavis music during blues time later on today after 3 p.m. Jeremy Baldwin here with you. I hope you're enjoying listening. Funding for WEMU programs comes from you, our listeners, and from Northside Grill on Broadway near Pontiac Trail. Their remodeled dining room is open for breakfast and lunch 7 days a week, featuring the WEMU Bourbon Street Scramble. 995-0965 or northsidegrill.com. Well, another big birthday today is the birthday of the great trumpet player and composer Lee Morgan. Lee Morgan, born on this day in 1938 in Philadelphia, and then died tragically in 1972 at only 33 years old. And just looking at these birthdays, he would be only 1 year older than Mavis Staples, who's still out there performing. Can you imagine if Lee Morgan had all those extra decades? But we can only imagine that. But luckily, he packed it in during the years he was here with a lot of beautiful records, a lot of beautiful music. And we're going to hear from one. It's one of my favorites, and it's kind of lesser known because it didn't come out at the time, but it was recorded in 1964, not released by Blue Note until 1981, which is amazing because, first of all, it's great, but listen to this band. You got Lee Morgan on the trumpet here and writing most of the compositions, including the one we're going to hear. Curtis Fuller on the trombone, Jackie McLean on the alto sax, McCoy Tyner on the piano, Bob Cranshaw on the bass, and Art Blakey, Lee's boss in the Jazz Messengers, who we heard a little bit earlier, playing the drums. The album is called Tomcat, and we're going to hear a tune called Exotique here on the anniversary of the birth of Lee Morgan, 89.1 Jazz.

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89.1 Jazz here on 89.1 WEMU, celebrating the anniversary of the birth of Edward Lee Morgan, born on this day in 1938 in Philadelphia, Pennsylvania. That is the Lee Morgan composition called Speedball. Brand new version of that from organist Chris Hazelton. His new one is called In Rotation, and Chris Hazelton from the Kansas City area. This album out on Cellar Music now. Speedball, written by Lee Morgan. Also written by Lee Morgan and performed by Lee Morgan, we heard the tune Exotique from the Lee Morgan release called Tomcat, recorded in 1964 for Blue Note Records. And I guess Blue Note just had so much great music sitting around that they didn't actually release this session until 1984.

morning. There is a chance of showers and thunderstorms. They're saying mainly this afternoon, but some have been reported in the area this morning. Otherwise, mostly sunny with a high near 85. Tonight, mostly cloudy with a low around 61. Tomorrow, mostly sunny with a high near 86. And Sunday, sunny with a high near 87. Right now in Manchester, it's 82. In Brighton, it's 75. In Ann Arbor, it's 77 degrees. And here at the studios of 89.1 WEMU on the beautiful campus of Eastern Michigan University, it is 79 degrees. We are headed towards noon and lunchtime already. John Bomarito getting ready to bring you a special edition of the Roots Break. John has been really nice to agree to fill in on the Roots Break on a temporary basis, and I hope he's having some fun. I know he intends to have some fun from 12 to 2. I'll be back for 89.1 Jazz for Friday at 2 o'clock. And then at 3 o'clock, it's blues time, so don't go anywhere. Keep on listening. Keep on listening now for the Dirty Dozen Brass Band from the New Orleans album, 1990. This is a Cannonball Adderley piece called Inside Straight on 89.1 Jazz.

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89.1 Jazz here on 89.1 WEMU. That is the all-star supergroup known as All Things Swamp, playing all kinds of Louisiana music from an album called Dressed, as in the way you might prefer your po' boy. An album from last year. These are all California musicians who are indulging their love of Louisiana and New Orleans music. That was Blues for Ben from All Things Swamp. Before that, from down in Louisiana, from the Big Easy, that was Galactic from their classic Crazy Horse Mongoose album from 1998. And that was Hamp's Hump from Galactic. And we began that set with more New Orleans music, the Dirty Dozen Brass Band from a record they just called the New Orleans Album from 1990. And that was actually a Cannonball Adderley tune called Inside Straight from the Dirty Dozen Brass Band. Hey, I'm going to get myself a sandwich or something and take a little break while I listen to the Roots Break with your host, John Bomarito. That is coming up after an NPR News update. One more song right now, though. This is David Fathead Newman from 1962 doing a tune called Scufflin'.

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1: Live from NPR News, I'm Lakshmi Singh. A bipartisan housing affordability bill could still become law this weekend without President Trump's signature. Today, the Republican leader wrote on social media that he was declining to sign the legislation in protest of Congress's inability to pass a more strict voter ID bill. As the U.S. and Iran continue to trade fire, Iran laid to rest Supreme Leader Ali Khamenei, who was assassinated on the first day of the U.S.-Israel war with Iran. The head of the Islamic Revolutionary Guard Corps called for revenge. As NPR's Hadil Al-Shalchi reports, the Iranian commander is rarely seen in public but made an exception to attend Khamenei's funeral.
2: Brigadier General Ahmad Vahidi said the death of Ayatollah Ali Khamenei was the beginning of a, quote, new chapter of honor and perseverance in Iran. In a statement, he called Khamenei, who was killed at the start of the U.S.-Israeli war against Iran, a martyr, and that the Islamic Revolutionary Guard will not rest until justice is served. While Vahidi occasionally issues public statements, his attendance at Khamenei's funeral was the first public appearance since the start of the war. Vahidi publicly performed funeral prayers with three of Khamenei's sons. Khamenei's fourth son and current Iranian leader was not seen during the week-long funeral procession. Hadil Al-Shalchi, NPR News, Istanbul.
1: Countries across Asia and Africa are turning to solar, batteries, and electric vehicles at a faster clip as oil prices remain volatile because of the U.S.-Iran war. Here's NPR's Julia Simon.
3: For these countries, it's a deliberate strategy to decrease their dependence on precarious natural gas and oil markets. Most of the EVs, solar, and batteries come from China. The Philippines imported more than $470 million in Chinese solar panels from February to May. That's a 139% increase from a year ago. As for EVs, China exported more than 2 million electric passenger vehicles between January and May. A recent analysis note from consultancy Sia Energy writes, if China's car industry were handing out a Salesman of the Year award for 2026, President Trump would be a leading contender. Julia Simon, NPR News.
1: Hundreds of thousands of Syrian and Haitian immigrants living legally in the U.S. are close to losing their ability to work in the country. The Supreme Court recently cleared the path for the administration to revoke their temporary protected status. Catherine Mobley of member station WYSO's in Springfield, Ohio, home to a large Haitian community.
4: In Springfield, there's a place called the Haitian Support Center, and they've been fielding calls from people who have questions about their immigration papers, what they can do. Meanwhile, many nonprofits are encouraging these individuals who used to have TPS to apply for asylum, but that's a very slow process, and it's not any protection from being deported.
1: WYSO's Catherine Mobley reporting. This is NPR News.
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9: Happy Friday afternoon. I'm John Bomarito, your interim host for the Roots Break each Friday at noon. Exploring Roots and Americana releases, maybe even a little jazz thrown in there for good measure. We've got some brand new music from a local act called The Minor Pieces to feature for you, as well as Michigan's Jill Jack, who's been releasing some singles from a forthcoming album. She's playing next week at the, is that next week already? It is indeed next week. The Ann Arbor Art Fair stages that the ARC is putting on in the Palio parking lot. And I'll be there for that particular show. Another act playing that same day featured on the program. You're going to hear the City of Ypsilanti mentioned in a song by a famous songwriter as well on today's program. But not before we get to a look at the roadways. We have something happening that just happened. In fact, it turned up shortly after Jeremy got off the air. I-275 southbound, right at the M14 interchange, right lane and right shoulder blocked by a crash there in Wayne County. And that's pretty brand new, so delays probably just starting to build. Rest of the roadway is looking good other than the multiple construction projects, a couple of them on 23, I believe, as well. Some scattered thunderstorms possible this afternoon, maybe between 1 and 5 p.m., they're saying. So Tiger game, if you're heading there tonight, should be just fine. We're going to see a high of 85 today and some maybe isolated thunderstorms overnight as well. The weekend looks great. Sunny on Saturday, 86. Sunny on Sunday, 87. Sunny on Monday, 92. Hot on Tuesday, they're saying 95. Maybe another one of those heat index warnings, but they haven't called that yet. That's just a forecast. Tuesday's kind of far away in the world of forecasting. Current temperature is 77 degrees. Well, there is a new, if you care, Spider-Man movie coming out on July 31st. Spider-Man Brand New Day will be in theaters. As I was scrolling through the Roots Library, deciding what to play, because I haven't visited that library a whole lot in the couple of years I've been on the air, I ran across the Alison Brown Quartet's album Replay, which I own at home, but forgot it has the Spider-Man theme on it. So here you go.

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Try to imagine how to do a show that's been somebody else's show for so long and still make it feel like their show. It's difficult, but I'm trying. Honeysuckle Rose, a classic tune. How many people have done that song? That's available on the new Isle Vilner big band record, Big Apple Stomp, and you heard that there. Brand new music from Margot Price featuring Billy Swan. Apparently Billy Swan can help. Long-haired country girl from her new album, Days of Unrest. Something from Patty Griffin recorded for a tribute to the songs of Cy Coleman. Her take on The Best Is Yet to Come. And a very fun and much jazzier than I remembered version of Alison Brown Quartet's take on Spider-Man theme. And that new Spider-Man movie is due out at the end of the month. I'm John Bomarito, your interim host for The Roots Break, enjoying picking out some songs. Another viewpoint, trying to think like Jeremy Baldwin. It's fun to try to do that. I know he's a Dylan fan. I know he loves Dylan songs. Dylan songs are also very important to me, but I discovered most of them through covers because I prefer other people's voices singing Bob Dylan songs. Just an opinion. Isabella Isherwood has a new record out. We heard from it yesterday on the song break. She includes a cover of Don't Think Twice, It's All Right, and it's one of three Dylan covers you're going to hear in this set on 89.1 WEMU.

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89.1 WEMU, you're listening to The Roots Break, and I'm John Bomarito. A new release from Javon Jackson pays tribute to one of America's greatest songwriters. Jackson Plays Dylan is the name of the record, and that is Forever Young, featuring vocalist Nicole Zriatis, a Grammy winner in her own right. Another Grammy winner, Lisa Fisher, who toured for 25 years as a backup singer for the Rolling Stones, performed backup for a lot of folks, and actually was included in that documentary 20 Feet from Stardom. That was their take on Gotta Serve Somebody. Javon Jackson's recent releases were collaborations with the late poet Nikki Giovanni, but this is a new collaboration record. Only two vocal tracks on it, though. Most of the rest are instrumental. Apparently, growing up, had no awareness, even on a cultural level, of Dylan, but was more or less introduced to the concept of Dylan through Art Blakey's attorney, which is a strange way to find Bob Dylan, I would say. Isabella Isherwood doing Dylan's Don't Think Twice, It's All Right, started off that set of tunes. We've got 77 degrees right now on our way to 85 and some possible scattered showers this afternoon. Should be wrapped up by 4 or 5 o'clock, so that's good news if you're heading out for evening plans today. High of 86 on Saturday and just a touch warmer on Sunday. Both days sunny with maybe a cloud or two in the sky, nothing major. Even warmer on Monday and Tuesday, looks like 95. They're calling Tuesday hot, not just sunny, but they're calling it hot. Roads looking pretty good with the exception, that accident I mentioned on 275 at M14, that is already cleared up. That's good news. Sorry, I didn't even notice that it had cleared until I just clicked on the little thing to say, oh, cleared. We've got some local music to play for you now. This is a brand new single from a fairly new band. They've been performing together.

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A tear fell from my father's eyes. I wonder what my dad would say. He said,

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1: You've got it on the Roots Break on 89.1 WEMU. And Avett Brothers song covered there by Brandi Carlile, Murder in the City. She'll be in Michigan for a couple of shows. She's being supported by the excellent trio I'm With Her. Meadowbrook in Rochester has her on August 21st. And the Acrisure Amphitheater, that new one in Grand Rapids, should be there on Sunday, August 23rd. Murder in the City, as I mentioned, originally by the Avett Brothers. We heard an early Avett Brothers song called Shame from their Emotionalism disc. The song that, let's just give you a little inside baseball. If I'm playing a really long song, I'm probably trying to eat lunch. So I had a bit of sandwich during that version of the Appleseed Collective's take on Nobody Knows You When You're Down and Out. Do you have ARC memories? I do. One of them is specifically the Appleseed Collective performing that and bringing the house down as the first act of the night. Bad News was brand new music from the Minor Pieces, and it started off that set. NPR News Break coming up after this one from the Punch Brothers from their album Phosphorescent Blues. We're going to end the first hour with Boll Weevil. Got Roseanne and Johnny Cash coming up, a song that mentions Ypsilanti as well. Les Paul and Mary Ford, Rachel Davis, and brand new music from Jill Jack all coming up on The Roots Break on 89.1 WEMU.

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1: Live from NPR News, I'm Lakshmi Singh. President Trump is refusing to sign a bipartisan affordability bill intended to lower the cost of housing and encourage more home construction. On social media, the Republican leader said he was protesting Congress's inability to pass a strict voter identification bill with the country well into midterm primary season. Trump had 10 days until today to sign or veto or allow the legislation to take effect at midnight without his signature. The administration has ousted the remaining leadership at the Election Assistance Commission. This leaves the independent agency in a precarious position heading into November's midterm elections. We have more from NPR's Ashley Lopez.
2: The White House says it has removed the last few commissioners of the Election Assistance Commission. This is an independent agency created in the wake of the 2000 presidential election, a close race plagued by administrative errors. The agency has since helped provide election officials with resources and has collected data about how elections went. The EAC was created to have four commissioners. At the beginning of this year, one Republican member abruptly resigned, and now another is also resigning. The agency's two Democratic members, however, were removed. Ashley Lopez, NPR News.
1: President Trump says Iran asked to keep negotiating an end to hostilities, and the U.S. agreed, but that the June ceasefire was over. He gave an update on social media today after three Qatari and Saudi commercial tankers came under fire this week and led to retaliatory strikes between the war rivals. Joseph Otell is a retired four-star general and served as commander of U.S. Central Command from 2016 to 2019. On NPR, Votel was asked if he believed Iran was willing to risk prolonged war with the U.S. to maintain control over the Strait of Hormuz.
3: I think that's a big takeaway out of just these last 72, 96 hours, that Iran is principally focused on permanent sovereign control of the Straits of Hormuz, and they are willing to accept the risk of large-scale conflict before they're willing to relinquish it.
1: Goldman Sachs is prohibiting employees from betting on prediction markets such as Polymarket and Kalshi. NPR's Bobby Allen reports on the latest investment firm to warn staff against abusing confidential information.
4: Prediction markets offer betting on many topics involving finance, whether it's a company's quarterly earnings or what an analyst will say on an investor call or when a company will introduce a new service. The new rule from Goldman Sachs prohibits employees from placing bets on future outcomes related to finance, corporate America, elections, or geopolitics. It does allow for employees to wager on sports and entertainment. Billions of dollars are traded every week on prediction market sites, which are largely unregulated. Despite the new rule, Goldman Sachs CEO David Solomon said earlier this year that prediction markets were, quote, super interesting, and that he had met with prediction market executives over possible partnerships. Bobby Allen, NPR News.
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7: 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Welcome to Hour 2 of The Roots Break on 89.1 WEMU. I'm John Bomarito, your interim host of this program until further notice. Before we get back to the music, including a song that might mention the city I'm broadcasting from if you listen to it closely, roadways are currently free of incidents in the area. We do have some thunderstorms reported in Ann Arbor, Milan, and Manchester at this time. Clouds here in Ypsilanti and Chelsea and Brighton all just reporting clouds, but thunderstorms probably coming your way at some point if you're not in one right now. 85 degrees, the expected high, still sitting at 79 degrees on average out there in overcast conditions. Good news is once we get past about 5 o'clock today, I see no mention of storms other than maybe a 10% chance overnight. But Saturday, Sunday, Monday, Tuesday, all free of precipitation and warm weather ahead, if you like that thing. 86 on Saturday, 87 on Sunday, 92 on Monday, and hot 95 on Tuesday. Currently, again, 79 degrees. Some caches to start off the set here in the first, or in the second hour of the program, excuse me. Johnny and his daughter Roseanne, both coming up now on the Roots Break.

0: 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Well, our city gets mentioned in that song by Elvis Costello. I'm not so sure it's flattering or not, but Elvis Costello joined by Dennis Crouch on bass, Stuart Duncan on fiddle, Jerry Douglas on dobro, Mike Compton on mandolin, and Jim Lauderdale on harmony vocal, and produced by T-Bone Burnett from the album Secret, Profane, and Sugarcane. Sulfur to Sugarcane was the track. The Boss joining Roseanne Cash. That's for my boss as well. Roseanne doing Sea of Heartbreak from the album The List, including a list of songs that her dad Johnny suggested that she know and or learn, I suppose. Hope you're having a good Friday so far. It might be raining where you are, but don't worry. Saturday, Sunday, Monday, and Tuesday all have no mention of rain, and your grass needs it right now. I was recently asked by a family member who has been teaching himself guitar and taking lessons and getting into other guitars, do you ever play any Les Paul on your show, my other show, The Songbreak? I'm like, you know, I don't know that I do, because I don't know that I have any. Well, I acquired some, and it turns out it fits pretty well with the Roots Break. So we're going to hear one that features Chet Atkins and one that features Mary Ford, both featuring Les Paul. This is Chet and Les doing I'm Your Greatest Fan. This one's kind of fun.
1: Les, did you know I'm your biggest fan?
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0: were
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1: 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That was my biggest run. But Chester, you know, you made quite a mark.

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1: 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I'm your fan.
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0: 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I duck the CV rig and hike my way back to Jersey.
1: Means you get a thumb pick, you can play with yourself.
0: Now you tell me.
1: I also like Django Reinhardt and Lenny Bro and Mary Tyler Moore.
0: Yeah, I like Horowitz too and Sparky Lyle.
1: You're crazy. I don't want to record with you anymore.
0: Just one more album.
1: You hurt me.

0: 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Guess how many albums Willie Nelson has? It's somewhere in the neighborhood of 156. That is Stardust from 1978 and On the Sunny Side of the Street. I just put a new album out a couple weeks ago. Les Paul and Mary Ford teaming up on Tennessee Waltz and some good-natured humor from Chet Atkins and Les Paul from Guitar Monsters. I'm Your Greatest Fan. That was a fun one if you've never heard that one before. Often, since I've done a lot of interviews in my radio career, sometimes somebody will ask, who's your favorite person you've ever interviewed? Well, the answer, generally speaking, is this next artist, because we just laugh a lot together. She calls me Bomarito. She never calls me John. She always says, Bomarito! It's Rachel Davis from her album Antebellum Queen's Sweetwater Sea.
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incredible vocalist, wonderful human being, Cadillac, Michigan native, now living in Nashville, Rachel Davis, two from her album Antebellum Queens. We heard Atlanta's Burning and Sweetwater. See, she's been busy finally making a new record and living in Nashville, though her husband, Dominic John Davis, is on tour with Jack White because that's his job. She's been finally, after living in Nashville for a decade plus, recording with some of those people down in Nashville. Wouldn't tell me exactly who she was recording with, but promised that I would be really excited once I got to see who's going to be on the record. One of them ended up likely going to be Peter Madcat Ruth, because when I saw her, he was playing with her, and then she said, "You got to play my record." So you learned about it, I learned about it, I'm sharing it with you. We've got a crash on eastbound 94 right after Belleville Road affecting the right shoulder. Look out for slowdowns in that area. Warm conditions for the rest of the week ahead, or at least the days ahead. Today, expecting a high of 85. Will we get there? I don't know. We've got some rain cooling things down right now. It's 83 and cloudy in Ypsilanti, 81 in Ann Arbor. No rain currently reported, but possibility of seeing some of that rain coming from the skies before 5 o'clock today. Really hot conditions expected on Tuesday, just as we look ahead to that. New venue opening in Chelsea, Michigan, JD's Stage Bistro. JD is Jeff Daniels. One of the acts you'll be able to see on that stage, besides Jeff's son Ben, whose band opens the venue, is Ann Arbor's Laith Elsaadi, who's also got a gig booked at the Arc for his birthday bash. From his album Don't You Give Up On Me, the most recent one, which is only available digitally from his website, it's a cover of Friend of the Devil on the Roots Break.

It's the Roots Break on 89.1 WEMU. I'm John Bomarito, your interim host. Two from the winningest Detroit Music Award winner that I know of, anyway. They might have stopped the Detroit Music Awards just because they couldn't give any more to Jill Jack. She won in many categories. Americana was primarily where she won her awards. New album coming out called Wildflower, due out later this year. There will be a CD release show for it somewhere. We heard two of the songs from it. That one inspired by the Mavericks, Give Me That Beat Once Again, and a cover of Warren Haynes' Soul Shine was in the set as well from Jill's forthcoming disc. Laith El-Saadi doing Friend of the Devil. Look for his shows at the Arc later this year. Celebrating his birthday there this year instead of anywhere else. And, of course, JD's Stage Bistro, the brand-new venue opening in Chelsea, put together by Jeff Daniels and his family. And I'm looking forward to check out that place at some point. Jill, by the way, is playing at the Art Fair stage that we are sponsoring with the Arc. That is the Thursday night show that you can see there. I will be the MC that particular day. So if you happen to be heading to the art fair and going to be hanging out near the Palio parking lot on Thursday, is that next week? I keep forgetting how quickly these things come up, but I do believe that is next week. Yes, in fact, it is the 16th. She'll be there. And one of the other bands you can see that night, we're going to close out the show with, got a chance to see them at Top of the Park. I was the MC that night as well. And they passed along a copy of their CD. This is a band called Schmaltz and the Seltzer Man to end off today's Roots Break. Jeremy Baldwin's in next. He's got jazz for you from 2 to 3 and blues time starting at 3 o'clock. Carolyn McGregor is in as well with All Things Considered. Have a great weekend.

Oh, yes. Good afternoon to you. The time is now 2.05 p.m. and the temperature is 84 degrees with mostly cloudy skies right now here at the studios of 89.1 WEMU, your community NPR station. Jeremy Baldwin back with you, your interim host here for 89.1 Jazz. And then for Blues Time, which is coming up about an hour from now, we're going to have all kinds of sounds for you for the next 2 hours. Start off with some jazz here, including the new one from Conrad Herwig, his Latin tribute to Chick Corea coming up. And then during Blues Time, well, it's the final day of Taj Mahal Week here at WEMU. Plus, it's Mavis Staples' 87th birthday. So that'll give you a little hint of what you're going to hear during Blues Time. Let's begin, though, right now with a kind of amazing team-up of Thelonious Monk and John Coltrane. Recording in 1957, this is Epistrophe from Monk and Train here on 89.1 Jazz. Hey, it's Friday afternoon.

89.1 Jazz here on 89.1 WEMU. Sun Ra and his orchestra recorded in 1956 for an album called Supersonic Jazz from Sun Ra and Company. The tune was Kingdom of Not, N-O-T, Not, Sun Ra and his orchestra. For that, Duke Ellington and his orchestra from 1963, the LP Afro Bossa, and the little tune there was called Moonbow from Duke. And we began with the team-up of Thelonious Monk with John Coltrane from the album called Thelonious Monk with John Coltrane, 1957, and that was a version of Epistrophe. I mean, Monk and Coltrane at this point feels like, remember in the old days when, like, Spider-Man would team up with Superman, you know, like the universes would cross? That's like Monk and Train right there. Epistrophe to start things off. On this Friday afternoon, Jeremy Baldwin, your interim host, funding for WEMU programs comes from you, our listeners. And if you like hearing some Monk and some Train and some Duke and some Sun Ra on a Friday afternoon on your FM dial, make sure you're supporting WEMU by going to our website, WEMU.org. 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Well, I want to play a track here from a brand new album just out from trombonist and bandleader Conrad Herwig. It's the latest in his long series of tributes. It's called The Latin Side of Chick Corea. Now, he's done tributes, Latin tributes to John Coltrane and Miles Davis and Herbie Hancock, Wayne Shorter. There are others, too. He's got quite a few. I gotta add them all up and look at the list. But this is a new one. It's a tribute to Chick Corea. It's on Savant Records. And I'm gonna try to pronounce this Chick Corea tune. I'm gonna see if I can get it right. Guajira, maybe? Guajira? G-U-I-J-I-R-A. I'm gonna go with Guajira. Anyway, it's a beautiful tune performed here by Conrad Herwig and Company. Brand new on 89.1 Jazz.

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89.1 Jazz here on 89.1 WEMU. That is composer and keyboardist Lafayette Gilchrist and his band The New Volcanoes, recorded live in Baltimore from the album Move With Love from last year, and lead-off track from that album, Cut Through the Chase. Lafayette Gilchrist and The New Volcanoes. Before that, all-star West Coast group that is paying tribute to the Pacific Jazz record label, and they just call themselves the Pacific Jazz Group. This group features Dred Scott, Eric Crystal, and others. They put out this tribute back in the year 2023 on Ropadope Records, and we heard the Russ Freeman piece called Made in Mexico from the Pacific Jazz Group. And then we began with brand new music just out from trombonist Conrad Herwig from the Latin side of Chick Corea on Savant Records. We heard Chick Corea's composition Guajira from Conrad Herwig. I am confident we will hear more from this tribute in the days and weeks to come here on 89.1 Jazz, here on 89.1 WEMU. Looks like scattered showers and thunderstorms this afternoon, mainly before 5 p.m., high near 85, which we're close to here in Ypsilanti. Tonight, there's a possibility of some showers, but cloudy skies with a low around 61. Tomorrow, Saturday, mostly sunny with a high near 86, and Sunday, sunny with a high near 87. Right now in Whitmore Lake, it's 82. In Saline, it's 82. In Ann Arbor, it's 83. And here at the Timco Broadcast Center at Hadley Library on the campus of Eastern Michigan University, it is 84 degrees with cloudy skies out there. Hope you're doing well. Hope you got some plans for tonight and this weekend. Thank you for listening to WEMU. Let's play some Cedar Walton. This is from 1969. 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

89.1 Jazz here on 89.1 WEMU. That is trumpeter Blue Mitchell from a 1974 album called Many Shades of Blue. And the title track, or sorry, the leadoff track there, Where It's At, from Blue Mitchell. For that, Hampton Hawes from a compilation called Northern Windows Plus. And the tune was called Tune Axle Grease. That's hard to say. Hampton Hawes playing some electric piano, something you don't always hear. This was back in 1974 as well. I guess that's what 1974 sounded like. Hampton Hawes here on 89.1 Jazz. And we began with Cedar Walton also playing electric piano, which you don't always hear. This is from an LP called Soul Cycle, 1969, a few years earlier on Prestige Records. And the tune we heard was Sundown Express. Cedar Walton on that electric piano, James Moody on the sax, Rudy Stevenson on the guitar, Reggie Workman on the bass, and Albert Tootie Heath on the drums. Recording for Prestige Records, that was Cedar Walton. Well, we are headed towards 3 o'clock here, and we'll have an NPR news update at that time, and then blues time coming up after that. The final day, the final hour of Taj Mahal week here at 89.1 WEMU. I got some Taj Mahal queued up for you. Plus, today is the 87th birthday of Mavis Staples. So we got some Mavis Staples and Staple Singers music for you coming up. Got one more here, though. This is a brand new 2026 release out of Ohio. Well, the record company's out of Ohio. I think it's Loveland, Ohio. It's called Coal Mine Records, and they always put out great stuff. This is from a group called Parlor Greens, and it features on it Tim Carman on the drums. He was with the band GA20. And then it has Adam Scone on the organ. He was with the Sugar Man 3. And Jimmy James on the guitar. He was with the Delvon Lamar Organ Trio. Together, they are Parlor Greens. And this is a tune called Eat Your Greens on 89.1 Jazz.

EMU paying tribute to Mavis Staples here today on her 87th birthday. Born July 10th, 1939 in Chicago, Illinois. The great Mavis Staples of the Staples Singers and her long solo career. We just heard Turn Me Around. That's from the album We'll Never Turn Back from 2007, produced by Ry Cooter, who you also heard playing that mandolin on that track there from Mavis. We got more Mavis coming up in just moments here on Blues Time. Before that, Mississippi Muddy Waters from 1959, doing Trouble No More. That was Junior Wells before Muddy from 1960 doing Messin' with the Kid. Guitar Slim from 1955 doing Think It Over. And we began with Taj Mahal and the Phantom Blues Band from their brand new album just out earlier this year called Time. We heard It's Your Voodoo working to kick off Blues Time today, the final day of Taj Mahal week here at WEMU. Taj Mahal and the Phantom Blues Band playing tonight at the Royal Oak Music Theater. We got more Taj music on the way as well. Hey, my name is Jeremy Baldwin, your interim host for 89.1 Jazz and Blues Time. Hey, Blues Time happens every weekday from 3 until 4. So mark it on your calendar, set a reminder on your watch or your phone or whatever, and make sure you're listening every weekday from 3 to 4 here on 89.1 WEMU. And remember, funding for WEMU programs comes from you, our listeners. Well, all right, I want to play another Mavis Staples one right here. She's just, she's kind of my favorite. I love her so much. And this one, I know we're kind of rocking. It's a Friday afternoon here, but can you indulge me for a second to play kind of a slow one? And then we'll get back to the house rocking after that. Well, okay, I'm going to do it. This is the title track to Mavis's 2004 Alligator record release, Have a Little Faith. Beautiful tune here from Mavis Staples. Happy birthday, Mavis. Have a Little Faith on Blues Time.

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News time here on 89.1 WEMU. Boy, those true words right there from Chris O'Leary. After 2 a.m. is the title of the song. Nothing good happens after 2 a.m. This is from the brand new Chris O'Leary album on Alligator called Blue Collar. This one just out today. Now you can pick up your own copy. Chris O'Leary on the vocals, the songwriting, and the harmonica there after 2 a.m. Congratulations to him on another strong album out today. Before that, a great band out of New Orleans, which I happened to see earlier this week. They're called the Des Lawn, or most people call them with the English, the Des Lawns. From their new album, a covers album called Don't Let It Die, Volume 1. New Orleans flavored thing from a guy named Edgar Blanchard originally. That's called Laudy Mama from the Des Lawn. Before that, Charlie Crockett from his blues album, Little GL's Blue Bonanza 2018. And that was Traveling Blues from Charlie. And we began with Mavis Staples here on her 87th birthday from Have a Little Faith, her 2004 Alligator album. We heard the title track, beautiful song from Miss Mavis Staples. My name's Jeremy Baldwin. Thank you so much for listening. Funding for WEMU programs comes from you, our listeners. Scattered showers and thunderstorms this afternoon throughout the area with a high near 85. And then tonight, mostly cloudy, a chance of rain with a low around 61. Tomorrow, Saturday, mostly sunny with a high near 86. And Sunday, sunny with a high near 87. Right now here at the studios of 89.1 WEMU, it is 84 degrees. Back in the late 2000s or so, Jimmy Vaughn put out a couple of albums with the title Jimmy Vaughn Plays Blues Ballads and Favorites, and Jimmy Vaughn Plays More Blues Ballads and Favorites, and it's kind of just what it sounds like. A lot of soul and blues and country stuff that he took on. And he had on those tracks, and about half those tracks, he had the great vocalist Luann Barton singing with him. And we're going to hear one of those. This is from the second volume from 2011. This is an old Bobby Charles thing, I think. Jimmy Vaughn with Luann Barton doing No Use Knockin' here on Blues Time.

0: 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Paying tribute there to the great Mavis Staples today on her 87th birthday. That was Mavis with the Staple Singers from 1972, the classic I'll Take You There from the Staple Singers. Also from the Staple Singers from 1973, that one was called City in the Sky from the album of the same name. And we began that final set here on Blues Time with Jimmy Vaughn featuring very special guest Lou Ann Barton on the co-vocals from Jimmy Vaughn Plays More Blues Ballads and Favorites from 2011. That was No Use Knockin' here on Blues Time. My name's Jeremy Baldwin. Thank you so much for listening today. It has been a pleasure to be playing this music for you all week long. Stay tuned for a NPR news update. Then it's All Things Considered from NPR with your local news, weather, and traffic brought to you by our own Caroline McGregor. I'm going to be back in the seat here tomorrow for the Roots Music Project from 4 to 7 p.m. So if you like Roots and Americana music, make sure you're tuning in for that. And, of course, I'll be back next Monday at 10 a.m. for 89.1 Jazz and then Blues Time. Hey, tonight, though, Taj Mahal at the Royal Oak Music Theater. We're celebrating. We've been celebrating all week long. Taj Mahal with the Phantom Blues Band tonight at the Royal Oak Music Theater, a show presented by The Arc. Here is Taj Mahal from his album called Phantom Blues, 1996. I believe this is where the Phantom Blues Band got its name, from this album, a lot of them playing on this album. And Taj kind of headed down to New Orleans for this tune right here, Ooh Poo Pa Doo, from Taj Mahal here during Taj Mahal Week on Blues Time, 89.1 WEMU.
1: Yeah!

We'll send that one out to Joe Taboni. And before that, Taj Mahal from Phantom Blues, 1996. Oop, oop, padoo. Send that one out to Michael Chu. Taj Mahal tonight at the Royal Oak Music Theater in Royal Oak. See y'all tomorrow for the Roots Music Project. 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
1: Hazar Nafisi risked all to teach classic literature to young women in Iran. 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
4: And join us tomorrow morning for Weekend Edition Saturday with John Stockwell. You'll hear a review of the week's news, plus a conversation with author Zahra Nafisi about her book Reading Lolita in Tehran, which is being made into a movie. And on Wait, Wait, Don't Tell Me, broadcasting from Milwaukee, Not My Job guest is musician Jason Narducci. And you can spend an exciting week in Paris, whether it's visiting the cafes or taking in the amazing artwork. All that coming up tomorrow on Weekend Edition Saturday. Coming up on WEMU News, Governor Gretchen Whitmer has vetoed 9 high-priority bills for Democrats just hours after the Michigan Supreme Court resolved a legal challenge and ordered House Republicans to deliver them to her. A chance of showers and thunderstorms tonight, otherwise cloudy, lows around 63 degrees, Saturday sunny and 87. Right now we have 82 degrees. It's 4:30.
5: Live from NPR News in Culver City, California, I'm Dwayne Brown. In Mississippi, questions continue to swirl around the death of a teenager who went out on a boat last weekend with friends off the remote Horn Island, but Nolan Wells' remains were found in the water a couple of days later. His friend said he stayed behind when the boat took on water. From Mississippi Public Broadcasting, Elise Gregg has more.
6: At a press conference in New York City today, Wells' parents, their attorney, Benjamin Crump, and Reverend Al Sharpton say they're still asking for any information, photos, videos, or statements, to get insight into what happened during their son's July 4th trip to Mississippi's Barrier Islands. State and independent autopsy results are still pending. Sharpton announced he'll officiate Wells' funeral, with details still being finalized.
5: Elise Gregg reporting, the family attorney says Wells' friends took his cell phone when they left the boat. As we heard, an autopsy on the cause of his death is still pending. A large swath of the West is forecast to roast this weekend under a dangerous heat wave. Forecasters say some places could smash all-time records. Sierra Hewlett from member station KUER has more.
7: The National Weather Service has issued an extreme heat warning for parts of Utah, Colorado, Idaho, Montana, and North Dakota. Utah Assistant State Climatologist John Meyer says climate change is making summer heat waves like this more of the norm.
8: We have more opportunities during that period for these big heat waves to develop. And they last a little bit longer, they're a little bit more intense, and they're becoming more frequently on a year-to-year time scale.
7: Here's how to be safe. The Weather Service says to stay inside with air conditioning if you can. If you do need to go outside, wear lightweight, light-colored clothes, drink a lot of water, and try to move outdoor activities away from the hottest parts of the day.
5: Sierra Hewlett reporting. 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
4: It's 4:32 with WEMU News. I'm Caroline McGregor. Governor Gretchen Whitmer vetoed 9 high-priority bills for Democrats hours after the Michigan Supreme Court resolved a legal challenge and ordered House Republicans to deliver them to her. Rick Pluta reports.
9: State Senate Democrats won the case on principle when the Michigan Supreme Court upheld lower court rulings that House Republicans violated the state constitution by refusing to send the bills to Whitmer. The bills were adopted while Democrats controlled the House and the Senate, but they had not been processed and sent to the governor before Republicans took control of the House in January of last year. Senate Majority Leader Winnie Brinks, a Democrat, sued on the grounds the House violated the Michigan constitution because the bills had been adopted by both chambers of the legislature. Brinks says she was surprised and, quote, beyond disappointed that Whitmer vetoed the bills. Whitmer said so much time has passed, the legislation could not be implemented, and blamed Republicans for playing political games. I'm Rick Pluta.
4: The number of cyclosporiasis cases in Michigan has risen now to more than 1,500. Health officials with the Michigan Department of Health and Human Services are still trying to locate the source. So far, the illness has been detected in 43 Michigan counties, Monroe County has the highest number, followed by Wayne and Washtenaw counties. Cyclosporiasis is caused by an infection from a parasite. It's spread by food or water. It causes frequent diarrhea and includes abdominal cramps and nausea. Dexter's Many Hands life-sharing community is expanding to create a place on Baker Road where intellectually and developmentally disabled individuals and caregivers share family-style residences. The development will have a biodynamic farm and house about 100 people.
10: In Washtenaw County, there's 7,000 people with intellectual and developmental disabilities, and 1,000 of those who need 24-hour care. The biggest fear for parents is, who's going to care for my child when I no longer can?
4: That was founder Carrie Kafafian. She says the need for a community that offers long-term disability support is big. Tonight's weather forecast, a chance of showers and thunderstorms, lows around 63. Right now, we have 83 degrees. It's 4:35.
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12: This is All Things Considered from NPR News. I'm Mary Louise Kelly.
13: And I'm Scott Detrow. Three passengers in the van that was involved in a fatal shooting by Immigration and Customs Enforcement agents in Houston are disputing the agency's account of the incident. Those men were detained by ICE during the encounter Tuesday and have remained in a detention facility just outside of Houston since. Houston Public Media's Bianca Seward has been covering the story this week and is joining us now. Hey, Bianca.
14: Hi.
13: We spoke earlier this week when a lot of details still hadn't come out. Now we've learned a lot more. So tell us who these passengers are and what they have said about what happened.
14: Yeah, the three men in the van who were traveling to work with the victim, Lorenzo Salgado Araujo, are now speaking out for the first time about their experience through their lawyer. First, ICE agents said Tuesday afternoon that during the encounter, Salgado Araujo had, quote, weaponized his vehicle and was attempting to run over an ICE agent when the agent fired his weapon. Hugo Valderas, the lawyer representing two of the detainees, said at a press conference earlier today that when he spoke with his clients, they said there was never an ICE agent directly in front of their car. And they say that the shots from ICE came from the side of the car. Valderas also said that the men tell him they've been pressured by ICE officers at the detention center to sign self-deportation papers.
15: I can tell you that my clients will forever be physically and emotionally scarred by this killing. None of these families will ever be whole again.
14: These accounts will be critical in any investigation, since the Department of Homeland Security said in a statement that the agents were not wearing any body cameras during the encounter.
13: Video evidence has been so important in figuring out what actually happened with earlier ICE shootings. Do we know why these agents were not wearing body cameras?
14: DHS said in a statement that officers had not been issued body-worn cameras due to the, quote, back-to-back Democrat shutdowns. Democratic Congresswoman Sylvia Garcia, who represents the district where the shooting happened, said that she spoke with Acting ICE Director David Venturella and was told there is no dash cam video of the incident either.
16: Then I reminded him that through the big ugly bill, they got billions and billions of dollars. In this last vote that we had, they got more money and they still have not put body cameras in everyone.
14: The agency has said that all field officers will have body cameras within the next 60 days. Garcia also told us that she was told Salgado Araujo was not the intended target of the operation. She says it was one of the other passengers in the van that had, quote, final removal orders. In a statement, DHS said ICE agents saw an individual resembling their target in the van when the officers initiated the encounter.
13: What are the next steps here?
14: For now, the Federal Bureau of Investigations is still the lead agency handling the inquiry, but their focus is of the potential assault on a federal law enforcement officer. Advocacy groups and the family of Salgado Araujo have asked for an independent investigation. Harris County District Attorney Sean Teer confirmed Thursday his office is gathering information and investigating, but says they've not been invited by the federal agencies to collaborate. And because so, they may not be privy to all the evidence the FBI or DHS collects.
17: When someone in our community loses their life at the hands of law enforcement, that is the ultimate breach of trust with our community. And if we aren't transparent, if the people don't believe that we are actively investigating and holding ourselves and law enforcement accountable, we will lose that trust so quickly.
14: He's asked the public to share any video or witness accounts with his office.
13: There had been calls for Houston's police department to investigate this. Houston's mayor, John Whitmire, said that won't happen. Is that still the case?
14: The Houston Police Department is still not conducting its own investigation. Mayor Whitmire just held a press conference in the last hour, and he said he's supporting the DA's investigation. He says he's asked that the FBI begin sharing information. Mm-hmm. Houston Police Department Chief Noe Diaz also sent a letter to the FBI office here in Houston to offer assistance and support the investigation. Mm-hmm. Chief Diaz says they will meet with FBI Special Agent in Charge Jason Hudson on Tuesday to discuss the path forward.
13: Houston Public Media's Bianca Seward, thank you.
14: Thank you.
12: President Trump says while a ceasefire with Iran is over, he is still open to negotiations. This comes after days of intense airstrikes between the two sides. The stakes for reaching a peace deal are high. President Trump wants the Strait of Hormuz open. That's to help bring down oil prices ahead of the midterm elections. But Iran could also stand to rake in billions of dollars if an agreement can be reached. NPR International Affairs correspondent Jackie Northam joins us. Hey there.
18: Hi, Mary Louise.
12: So to take stock of where we are, there was this agreement that was signed 3 weeks back. President Trump wanted the Strait of Hormuz open. He thought he got what he wanted. What did Iran get out of that deal?
18: It got a lot of sweeteners from the U.S., which would have equated into a windfall of money. And, you know, that included the potential unlocking of tens of billions of dollars of Iran's own money that's been frozen in foreign banks. And this is from oil sales it had made before Trump pulled out of the Obama nuclear deal in 2018. The exact amount isn't known, but I spoke with Suzanne Maloney, and mm-hmm. she's an Iran specialist at the Brookings Institution. And she says getting that money could be a lifeline for Iran's battered economy if the regime held up its end of the agreement with the U.S. Here she is.
19: There really is quite a sizable amount of funding Iran has not had access to that would be potentially provided if, in fact, we see the reciprocal steps that the Iranians are responsible for making good on their commitment to reopen the Strait of Hormuz.
18: Now, the agreement also proposed that a $300 billion investment fund be set up for reconstruction. And Trump suggested Iran's Gulf neighbors, you know, such as Saudi Arabia and the UAE, could make up the core of that fund. But, you know, this fund was in its very, very early stages.
12: Well, and am I right in recalling, Jackie, that the other sweetener, the other big incentive the U.S. had offered was waiving all sanctions on Iran's oil? That must have been huge for Iran.
18: Oh, yes. It was important to Iran and potentially worth a huge amount of money. You know, oil is a key driver of Iran's economy, and there have been sanctions on the sector since Trump pulled out of the nuclear deal in his first term.

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4: This is 89.1 WEMU, and it's time for our monthly look at the business community in Washtenaw County. I'm Caroline McGregor, and welcome to Washtenaw Business Lens. Each month, we partner with the Ann Arbor Ypsilanti Regional Chamber to look at how the news of the day impacts the local business community. Andy LaBarre is Executive Vice President and Director of Government Relations for the Chamber, and he's part of each month's conversation. Thank you for joining us today, Andy.
5: Caroline, thank you for having me. Good to be with you.
4: Today, we are going to be taking a look at the use of artificial intelligence and how it's transforming the way people do business. 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
6: Caroline, great to be here. Excited to talk about this topic.
4: Jonah, your company specializes in software development across numerous industries. I believe healthcare, financial services, education, and insurance, among others. Before I get into the nitty-gritty questions, I have to ask you about the name of your company. How did this come about?
6: Well, I want to start by saying naming things is hard. And Atomic was born out of the death of a dot-com company called DevMode. Again, naming is hard. And our founder, Carl Erickson, we were founded in Grand Rapids in 2001, basically got together with a bunch of employees. They wrote a bunch of names on the board. I've seen the picture of the names, and Atomic Object was definitely the best one. And the way it was picked, honestly, was it started with an A, and we wanted to be at the top of the list.
4: Okay, interesting.
6: Yeah, it was really that random.
4: For decades, firms have gained the competitive advantage by observing customers through things like surveys, user groups, complaints, etc., usage data, all of which has increasingly been enabled by the rise of the internet. What's new today is that neither side of this relationship is purely human anymore. Tell me about AI in your company as far as creating that competitive advantage for your business.
6: Well, I want to start off by saying that this incarnation of artificial intelligence is disrupting software broadly. If you can, in a weekend, build an entire platform, and if our core service offering is building those platforms, obviously we're going to have a problem. Because either of you, Caroline, Andy, with no software experience, you could build something literally this weekend if you wanted to. Now, would that solution be scalable? Would it be secure? Would it even belong to you? Those are really great questions that I don't have the answer to. But for us, I think the reason we continue to be relevant in the market is that our core service offering has never really just been code generation. It's always been working with business owners to be able to understand how to leverage technology to create more value. So where a platform would take 6 to 8 months to build, we can build it in 6 to 8 weeks now, which means that there's much more demand for our services than there was before.
4: You've just talked about leveraging businesses, but what businesses or business processes benefit most from AI automation?
6: I would say the places that benefit the most are in data-heavy areas where it's really hard to figure out exactly what's going on. So think about like financial forecasting, or you have a really large customer base and you're a B2C or you're a retailer, and being able to draw insights out of that data that help you understand what's going on in your business and what's going to happen in the future. Those are really great places to partner with AI, because AI's reasoning ability is not like great. It needs a lot of context to be able to make smart decisions. And if you don't give it the right context, it will make dumb decisions. But what it can do that human beings can't do is hold a very large data set in its head all at the same time and be able to draw pretty reasonable insights from that data and even make recommendations on what you should do about what you're seeing in the data.
4: Andy, as Executive Vice President and Director of Government Relations for the Chamber, you obviously are in communication with a lot of businesses. Are many people that you speak to using AI?
5: Absolutely. Businesses in any number of sectors are, and that runs the gamut in terms of size. And we had a workshop for our small businesses with Atomic Object. And one of the things that was said and I think resonated was to almost view AI instead of as artificial intelligence as an intern. And that is, it can provide some capabilities, but it doesn't necessarily have the requisite trustworthiness in terms of getting the content right.
4: So human beings are not being replaced just yet.
6: I think the one thing that I would say is that I do think that there are areas where people might get replaced. If you're a software engineer and the only thing that you can do is generate code, you're in trouble. If you're a software engineer and generating code is part of what you've always done, and what you really love to do is help people solve problems and leverage technology to give people superpowers, you're going to be good for the foreseeable future. I think there's plenty of other places where data entry, I think that one's really in trouble. Bookkeeping and accounting, like I'm not really sure what the future of that profession is. There are some areas where I would be concerned, but generally I see AI being used as a really helpful tool that supercharges what human beings are able to do.
4: All right. Andy, how can small businesses adopt AI with limited budgets? Or what are you hearing from companies that are struggling to do this?
5: Yeah, part of why we put on the Small Business Workshop series last year and featured AI as our April presentation was to try and connect folks to local trusted entities like Atomic Object and others that can provide some analysis of what they do, how to sort of get started with it, and to maintain a human connection in this total equation. What I wouldn't suggest from what I've seen is just go to Google and type away and hope it works out. What I would do is talk with somebody you have a real relationship with at a local entity, get their thinking and go slowly and sort of learn as you go, but don't get away from that notion that Jonah just said, which is the tasks may change, but the drive, the principle of why you're in business, what your passion is and what you do, that's got to remain in place. And so going iteratively, I think is how I would suggest to any small business that they go down that AI track and learn as they go and err on the side of comfort rather than speed.
4: Sounds wise. Jonah, would you have anything to add to that?
6: I completely agree with Andy. I think talking with a trusted business advisor or someone within the local community is a great idea. The other thing that you can do, you can talk with an LLM about how it should be leveraged in your business. Like literally, you could say, I run a manufacturing business. Our core value offering is XYZ. This is my role within the business. How should I be leveraging you to be able to get more done faster, for example? And the LLM will come up with a bunch of really good ideas. They're ideas that you should think about and that you should test out, but you should totally ask the LLM, large language model.
4: Andy, what industries are being transformed the fastest by AI?
5: My answer is all sorts of small businesses are being changed, but that's really in terms of how they're adapting to use it rather than industry specific. And I'd be curious to hear Jonah's answer, because a lot of the chamber members that we have aren't necessarily at the same point as Atomic Object or others in terms of how far along the cutting edge of technology they are.
6: Yeah, I completely agree. I think this is going to be a shorter adjustment period than we had with the internet. I think we have a smaller time window, and I think businesses have about 10 years to get on board. The places that I see AI hitting really hard are software as a service, but I also see a lot of medical bioinformatics R&D that's being radically transformed. Again, those big data sets. I was at Reindustrialize a few weeks ago in Detroit. The defense industry and the manufacturing industry are being radically transformed right now as well.
4: Do you work with the defense industry at all?
6: No. I mean, I would say if there was something that could make human lives better and we worked with the DOD or DARP on that, we might do that. But we're not really interested in working on weapons systems or things that destroy human lives.
4: On that note, what about ethics when it comes to AI? There's a lot of questions here regarding human beings being replaced, not recognized for the work they do, etc.
6: I would be open and honest and say that there are some ethical problems to be worked out here, definitely, in terms of how these large language models have been trained on the opus of human work, and the people who generated that work have not necessarily been compensated, and that seems like a problem to me. I also think the ecological environmental impact of data centers, which are going to be needed for this type of instrumentation to be valuable to the human race, are going to have to be worked out. And the data center companies are going to have to figure out how to coexist with the natural world and with the human race, or this isn't going to work for us. And I'm optimistic that they will figure it out, but I don't think that they have yet.
4: I've been speaking with Jonah Bailey with Atomic Object. Jonah, thank you so much for your time today.
6: Happy to be here. This is a great conversation.
4: And each month we also hear from the Chamber's Executive Vice President and Director of Government Relations. That's Andy LaBar. Andy, I look forward to seeing you again in August.
5: Yes, summer's quickly going by, but fun to be with you, Caroline. Thank you again.
4: This is 89.1 WEMU Ypsilanti.
7: Politicians want to use scandals as a badge of honor to say that they've been in the fight.
8: How political scandals have changed in the age of Trump.
9: Voters and political leaders seem willing to tolerate a lot more, but there are still red lines.
8: For Friday, July 10th, it's All Things Considered from NPR News. Scott Detrow.
9: And I'm Mary Louise Kelly. Ahead, what we learned from a court hearing focused on Charlie Kirk's alleged assassin.
8: And cyclosporiasis is rising.
9: But protecting against it is easier said than done.
10: The crops that we're looking at, whether it's basil or it's raspberries, are very gentle handling. And so, you know, it's not an easy thing to get rid of.
8: Plus, the art scene is shifting, and in some places, patriotic anthems are in.
11: Stirring patriotism on America's birthday. Like, that is a solid message. I'm proud of it.
9: Those stories and more after the news.
12: Live from NPR News, I'm Janine Herbst. President Trump says he's agreed to resume talks with Iran, but he says the ceasefire is over. NPR's Franco Ordonez has more.
13: President Trump says Iran's leaders reached out to his team asking to continue talks and that they've agreed to do so. But he says in a Truth Social post that the U.S. has stated to them, quote, in no uncertain terms, that the ceasefire is over. The U.S. and Iran have been trading significant strikes over the last few days, raising concerns about whether the two sides would be able to reach a final deal to end the war. Trump, who just returned to Washington from the NATO summit in Turkey, warned that more strikes were coming in retribution for Iranian strikes on ships sailing through the Strait of Hormuz. But he also insisted that the U.S. would not be returning to full-scale warfare with Iran. Franco Ordonez, NPR News, The White House.
12: In Houston, lawmakers are calling for an independent investigation into the fatal shooting of a Mexican immigrant by ICE agents as witnesses contradict a DHS statement. Houston Public Media's Kyle McLennigan has more.
14: The shooting took place on Tuesday in the district of Congresswoman Sylvia Garcia. She says the acting director of ICE told her officers went after the wrong person.
15: He confirmed that Lorenzo Salgado Aroja was not the target of the operation. Nor was his brother, who was a passenger in the vehicle.
14: An ICE spokesman says officers opened fire after the driver attempted to run them over. Attorney Hugo Balderas represents two of the men who were in the van at the time of the incident.
16: They confirmed that at no point was there ever an ICE agent directly in front of the vehicle. They also confirmed that the shots came from the sides, not from the front, which is inconsistent, you know, with the ICE agent's statement.
14: The local district attorney is also launching his own investigation. For NPR News, I'm Kyle McClinigan in Houston.
12: The Education Department is trying to reassure disability advocates about plans to move the agency's special ed offices elsewhere in the federal government. NPR's Janaki Mitha has more.
17: For months, the disability community has been on edge about the special education office moving to the Department of Health and Human Services. According to a recording of the call obtained by NPR, Kelly Rogers, who oversees that office, said the staff with expertise in special education will move to HHS, but that she would continue to oversee them from her perch at the Education Department. She promised that federal funds and oversight of special education laws would not be disrupted by the changes. Several advocates told NPR they left the call more concerned about how this move would improve the lives of students and educators. They worried the changes will make it more confusing for students, state leaders, and families to know where to turn if the rights of students with disabilities are not being met in schools. Janaki Mehta, NPR News.
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4: It's 5:04 with WEMU News. I'm Caroline McGregor. Governor Gretchen Whitmer has vetoed 9 high-priority bills for Democrats, hours after the Michigan Supreme Court ordered House Republicans to deliver them to her desk. The bills languished for 18 months because GOP leaders refused to release them after taking control of the House last year. Democrats were still celebrating their victory when Whitmer announced she vetoed the bills because they would be impossible to implement. Whitmer blamed Republicans for playing political games but says she had no choice. Businessman Perry Johnson's Republican campaign for governor is asking for an apology from an opponent following an exchange during a debate Thursday night. Colin Jackson has more.
19: Johnson accuses Congressman John James of playing the race card after Johnson insinuated James would be beholden to his political donors.
20: Perry, I know when you were born, black people could still be bought and sold in this country, but no one owns me.
19: Johnson, a rich self-funder, says he was just referring to the country's campaign finance system.
21: And when you have people that are investing an incredible amount of money in your campaign, well, you're going to expect something in return.
19: But some critics accuse the Johnson campaign of leaning into racist tropes in campaign materials, like ads calling James the DEI candidate. Johnson denies that the attacks are because James is black. I'm Colin Jackson.
4: The Michigan Department of Corrections says a 28-year-old inmate at Women's Huron Valley Correctional Facility died from pulmonary thromboembolism. The autopsy report for Kyra Howard was completed by Michigan Medicine Pathology and Clinical Labs in Ann Arbor. Howard died on May 13th due to lower extremity deep vein thrombosis, commonly known as a blood clot to the lung. The MDOC internal investigations into other deaths at the prison are ongoing. A chance of showers and thunderstorms tonight, lows in the low 60s. Saturday and Sunday, sunshine with highs in the upper 80s. Right now, we have 82 degrees and overcast skies. It's 5:06.
9: This is All Things Considered from NPR News. I'm Mary Louise Kelly.
8: And I'm Scott Detrow. On Wednesday, Democrat Graham Platner ended his scandal-plagued run for a Senate seat in Maine. He released a video Wednesday night that made it clear he is leaving, but he says he is not done fighting.
22: I know that some will think it's an admission of guilt, and it most certainly is not. We're not doing it because of the allegations. We're doing it because of the structures that are being taken away from us by those in power.
8: Scandals have, of course, always been a big part of politics, but the way politicians handle them has shifted. NPR senior national political correspondent Mara Liasson and congressional correspondent Barbara Sprunt are here to discuss how and why the political scandal has changed. Hi to both of you.
23: Hi there.
24: Hi.
8: So let's start with the news of this week. Platner dropped out after a rape allegation was made public, but he had been surrounded by other scandals
13: basically since the beginning of his campaign. So why exit now?
0: Well, I mean, the big reason is because basically all of his allies abandoned him. And the campaign arm of the Senate Democrats said they wouldn't put any more money into the race if he stayed on the ballot. But zooming out, I think the question, in light of his other controversies, and like you said, there have been many, is why didn't he drop out earlier? And the answer is that times have changed. The scandals that would have sent candidates packing in the past just don't have the same punch that they used to.
1: That's true, although despite that very Trumpian statement that Plattner, you just heard Plattner make, where it was the power structures, not his own behavior, the Plattner case proves that not all scandals are created equal. A rape allegation is clearly still beyond the pale, at least in the modern post-Clinton Democratic Party.
13: Let's talk a little bit more about the substance of what Plattner was saying there. We heard him saying he was dropping out not because of the allegations, but because of a system that he framed as built against him and his movement. What was going on there?
0: Yeah, Scott, this is literally a, you know, textbook example of how politicians respond to scandals in this era. Brandon Rottinghouse, he's a professor at the University of Houston. He studies political scandals. This is what he has to say.
2: Politicians want to use scandals as a badge of honor to say that they've been in the fight. And the reason that they've been caught in the scandal is that they've been fighting for the people, for their base. They just pivot to the base and use that as a really big shield.
0: And that's exactly what you see in this sort of like long-winded, fairly self-indulgent video announcing his exit from the race. You know, Plattner wasn't showing contrition. He was making this about these shadowy forces stopping ordinary people from winning in politics, creating this us versus them framework that I think far transcends his own campaign.
13: Plattner wasn't the only scandal that had news developments this week, Mara. He dropped out the same day a judge ordered President Trump to pay E. Jean Carroll $5.8 million after a jury found he sexually abused and defamed her. I know that a lot of this happened a while back, but still, a development like that kind of just flew under the radar. Does that get to the question we've been thinking about in different ways for a decade now? Does Trump just go through these storylines in a different way?
1: I think he is different in degree, if not in kind. He's the candidate who famously said he could stand on Fifth Avenue and shoot someone and he wouldn't lose any voters. He also bragged about grabbing women by the genitals, and he certainly survived that. But it's also true that Republican voters are more tolerant of scandals involving personal behavior, and that could be because of Trump. But they also seem to forgive RFK Jr. and Pete Hegseth and Ken Paxton. And even though there are exceptions to this, there are Republicans who lose end their careers because of scandal, it seems like Republican voters are more tolerant than Democrats are. Yes, Bill Clinton gutted his way through a giant scandal, but for the most part, Democrats seem to have a tighter red line on this than Republicans do.
0: What's been interesting to that point, I think, Mara, is like, you know, there used to be sort of this idea in Democratic politics, and this is, I've talked to Democratic staffers and former members and strategists about this, like that there were these sort of like moral absolutism lines that they didn't want to cross. And what's interesting, I think, is that in just a short period of time, in the past decade or so, there has been a shift away from that towards this idea that Mara is talking about, which is what is the ultimate goal of politics? It's to win. And so Plattner is a great example of this coming to a head and Democrats standing by him much longer than they would have in the past, given his controversies, until they could not any longer.
13: I'm curious, what did Trump say about Plattner?
1: It's amazing that he had anything to say about Plattner. But what he said, he sounded very sympathetic on Plattner when he was asked a question about him on Air Force One this week. Let's listen to the tape.
23: It's really a question of whether or not you believe the woman. A lot of people say big falsehoods. He's in a bind.
1: So that's Trump saying it's a question of whether or not you believe the woman. Some people say big falsehoods. He sounded very sympathetic to Plattner. And what's interesting about that, instead of stepping aside and letting your opponents kind of damage themselves, he saw the Plattner scandal in very personal terms. You know, maybe the woman should not be believed.
13: Both of you have mentioned the idea, and I think news events this week bore out the idea, that there are still red lines somewhere here. What do we think they look like?
0: Yeah, I think there's this distinction, you know, like the public and the parties are much more willing to overlook personal misbehavior, like infidelity, embarrassing things that the candidates may have done in the past. But criminal allegations of sexual assault, of rape, are shaping up to be this kind of red line. I mean, and we've seen that bear out over the course of this year alone. Congressman Eric Swalwell, a Democrat, Tony Gonzalez, a Republican, they both resigned earlier this year after sexual misconduct allegations.
1: Yeah, and it just makes voters more cynical about politics and politicians, and they already were pretty cynical to begin with.
3: A lot of this comes back to hyperpartisanship, which has been the story of the decade. But what other factors do you think are at play?
0: I think part of this is this fragmented media landscape that we're in. You know, people get the news and the perspective that they like, quite possibly at the expense of nothing else. The news comes really hard and fast. Scandals blow over much quicker than they used to. And I think that there are probably a good number of folks who, you know, stepped away from public service or resigned after embarrassing details about their personal life, who are now thinking like, man, if this happened today, I probably could have written it out.
3: That is NPR congressional correspondent Barbara Sprunt, as well as senior national political correspondent Mara Liasson. Thanks to you both.
0: Thank you.
1: You're welcome.

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1: 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Coming up on All Things Considered, 31 states now have reported outbreaks of the intestinal illness cyclosporiasis, with dozens hospitalized. Prior outbreaks were linked to fresh produce.
2: A lot of times it's going to come from the water that's being used in irrigation of those crops. And so, you know, it's not an easy thing to get rid of.
1: More on how to treat and prevent the illness. That story coming up in about 15 minutes.
3: 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And at noon, it's Travel with Rick Steves. 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
1: Taking a look at your highways now, northbound US 23 at Barker Road, that's exit 52. A crash there is blocking the left shoulder. And we have another crash on westbound I-96 at Kent Lake Road, also blocking the left shoulder. Tonight's weather forecast is calling for thunderstorms, a low around 63, Saturday mostly sunny and 87, Sunday sunny and 88. It's 5:20.
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0: 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I'm Scott Detrow.
5: And I'm Mary Louise Kelly. Patriotic art is taking center stage this year as the United States celebrates its 250th. This month, we're looking at the effect of Trump administration policies on arts and culture. NPR's Chloe Veltman reports on how some artists are adapting to new patriotic priorities.
6: It's been 6 years since President Trump first announced his plan to build a sculpture park featuring 250 life-size statues of notable American figures.
7: And we will teach our children to know that they live in a land of legends.
6: Concrete plans for the National Garden of American Heroes are still in the works. Nevertheless, the National Endowment for the Arts has handed out some 50 grants to cultural groups around the country to help celebrate some of the heroes slated for inclusion, such as the 40th President of the United States.
8: God bless you, and God bless the United States of America.
6: At the Ronald Reagan Presidential Library and Museum, 40 miles northwest of downtown Los Angeles, the voice of the actor-turned-politician floats above music from his Hollywood career in a new orchestral and video work highlighting episodes from his colorful life.
9: Mr. Gorbachev, tear down this wall.
6: A regional group, the New West Symphony, created the Ronald Reagan Overture with the help of a $25,000 Garden of American Heroes grant from the NEA. Michael Christie is New West's music director.
10: Stirring patriotism on America's birthday. Like, that is a solid message. I'm proud of it.
6: Christie and the musicians perform against the backdrop of an enormous American flag. Reagan's Air Force One plane hangs above the audience. Audience member Teresa Brunasso is deeply moved.
11: It reaches out to your heart, it touches you inside and out, and it makes you so proud to be an American.
6: The NEA funds far more than patriotic programming, but this being the 250th anniversary year, there's a particular emphasis on national pride. In 2025, the Trump administration rescinded about $21 million in NEA grants, according to advocacy nonprofit Americans for the Arts. The money was pulled from projects around the country that did not meet the administration's funding objectives. For example, if they were too focused on diversity and inclusion, the administration said it was prioritizing grants for more patriotic works, like military band performances. In a statement, the NEA said the anniversary is an opportunity to celebrate our nation's rich artistic heritage and cultural legacy through many artistic disciplines and perspectives. The unexpected loss of funding devastated arts groups around the country, but some leaned into the spirit of American patriotism. Take the Chicago-based Mexican folk music group Sones de Mexico Ensemble. Last year, the NEA abruptly rescinded their grant to create concerts and education programs around a popular type of Mexican ballad known as a corrido. So when the group's co-founder, Juan Diaz, heard about the NEA's Garden of American Heroes grants, he decided to look down the list of heroes.
11: And I picked 8 people in U.S. history that I felt I could write a corrido about.
6: He repitched the project to the NEA, this time using Trump administration-approved subjects like aviator Amelia Earhart and baseball star Roberto Clemente. The grant came through.

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4: And join us tomorrow for Weekend Edition Saturday with John Stockwell. You'll hear a recap of the week's news, plus a conversation with author Hazar Nafisi about her book, Reading Lolita in Tehran, which is being made into a movie. And on the Wait, Wait, Don't Tell Me, broadcasting from Milwaukee, Not My Job guest is musician Jason Narducci. 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Join us tomorrow for Weekend Edition Saturday with John Stockwell. Checking your highways, a crash on westbound I-96 at Kent Lake Road is blocking the left shoulder. And a crash on westbound I-94 just after I-75 blocking all lanes. Tonight's weather forecast, a chance of showers and thunderstorms are expected. Lows in the low 60s, Saturday and Sunday mostly sunny and highs in the high 80s. It's 5:30.
5: Live from NPR News in Culver City, California, I'm Dwayne Brown. Thousands of Haitian and Syrian immigrants with temporary protected status are losing their U.S. work permits. This comes after the Supreme Court last month ruled the Trump administration can terminate the designations. From member station WYSO, Catherine Mobley has more.
6: An estimated 15,000 Haitian immigrants live in Springfield, Ohio. Those who came into the U.S. under TPS no longer have that protection. This also means they no longer have a valid work permit and driver's license connected with that TPS. Rose Thalmer Joseph is with the Springfield Haitian Support Center. She says people are anxious.
7: They are asking what they are going to do, or they will be able to feed their family if they don't have any work permit. We don't have the answer.
6: Meanwhile, the Department of Homeland Security is offering $2,600 and a free flight home to those willing to self-deport. They can access it on the CBP Home Mobile app. For NPR News, I'm Catherine Mobley.
5: In Venezuela, survivors of two massive earthquakes last month that killed more than 3,800 people are now facing growing risk from unsanitary conditions. Reporter John Otis has more.
8: Nearly all quake survivors, with no place to go, are living in tents and underneath tarps in shelters like this one in a Caracas baseball park. It's one of more than 80 shelters that have sprung up for some 18,000 people whose homes were destroyed. But the World Health Organization warns of disease outbreaks, poor sanitation, and a lack of access to clean water in the shelters. Another problem is a shortage of health professionals. Thousands fled the country during an economic crisis. For NPR News, I'm John Otis.
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4: It's 5:32 with WEMU News. I'm Caroline McGregor. The number of cyclosporiasis cases in Michigan has now risen to more than 1,500. Health officials with the Michigan Department of Health and Human Services are still trying to locate the source of the outbreak. So far, the illness has been detected in 43 Michigan counties. Cyclosporiasis is caused by an infection from a parasite. It's spread by food or water contaminated with feces. It causes frequent diarrhea and includes abdominal cramps and nausea. The public is urged to continue to wash hands and produce thoroughly. An exchange during the Republican gubernatorial debate is turning into a bigger conversation about political donations and race. Businessman Perry Johnson, who is white, accuses his opponent, Congressman John James, who is black, of bringing race into the debate. It started when Johnson claimed James had to answer to his political donors. James replied that no one owns him in a dig that referenced black people once being bought and sold. Johnson is largely self-funded and says other deal with a nutty system.
9: They have to spend most of their time trying to collect money, and then they use the money to run for elections. And then they're trying to run this organization, and they've never had any experience even running a large organization, and they're trying to do all these things simultaneously. It's kind of a rough way to go.
4: While Johnson raises concerns about James' remark, others see racism in Johnson's campaign materials, including ads labeling James as a DEI candidate. President Trump has approved Governor Gretchen Whitmer's disaster assistance request for communities impacted by severe weather. David Limbaugh spoke with a FEMA representative about how residents can receive the help they need.
0: Daniel Bernardi is a public information officer with FEMA. He says regardless of the amount of damage, everyone should apply for assistance.
10: If you were negatively affected at all, or you're unsure, whether it be a sheet of drywall or your entire home, God forbid, come in and talk to us and let us help you determine what you may or may not be eligible for.
0: President Trump approved just over $32 million for recovery efforts. The disaster declaration opens the path to FEMA's individual assistance programs for 27 Michigan counties, as well as FEMA's public assistance program for 26 counties. The filing deadline for assistance is August 31st. I'm David Limbaugh.
4: For 89.1 WEMU News, I'm Caroline McGregor.
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12: It's All Things Considered from NPR News. I'm Mary Louise Kelly.
13: And I'm Scott Detrow. The Centers for Disease Control and Prevention say multiple states have reported an increase in cases of cyclosporiasis. This is an intestinal illness caused by a microscopic parasite known as cyclospora. It can cause very severe, very unfortunate symptoms that no one wants, like major diarrhea. There are now cases reported in 31 states, and dozens of people have been hospitalized. The source of the outbreak is not yet known. NPR's Allison Aubrey joins us now to discuss the latest. Allison, can you bring us up to speed?
14: Yeah, hi there, Scott. So the outbreak seems to be hitting Ohio and Michigan the hardest. It's not uncommon to see cases of cyclospora in the summer, but Michigan typically identifies only about, say, 50 cases a year. As of now, the state has more than 1,500 cases. Around the country, the CDC says case counts are likely higher than the current data show, and they're still confirming more cases. There have been no deaths. This is typically not a fatal disease, but 86 people have been hospitalized. Now, people can become infected by consuming food or water that contains the parasite, and the CDC is actively investigating to try to identify the source. Prior outbreaks have been linked to fresh produce, including raspberries, leafy greens, herbs, but determining a likely source could take weeks or even longer.
13: 86 people you mentioned have been hospitalized. This can get serious pretty quickly. What is the treatment?
14: Yeah, so when someone is diagnosed after a stool test, doctors typically prescribe antibiotics. And if they're in the hospital, they may get IV fluids if they have severe dehydration. I spoke to Dr. Rebecca Shine. She's an infectious disease doctor at Michigan State. She explains a cyclospora infection can last a very long time, up to 6 weeks.
15: So that's why treatment is generally recommended for everybody. However, if you're healthy and have a normal immune system, the infection will go away on its own. So if you're already feeling better, you don't absolutely need to get treated.
14: She says if you have a compromised immune system or take a medication that can suppress your immune system, it's basically best to get treated with the antibiotic.
13: Are there steps people could take to protect themselves from being infected in the first place?
14: Sure. So food safety experts say heating food to 158 degrees is the most effective way to kill cyclospora parasites. Now, another option is to try to rinse produce under warm water. I spoke to Martin Bucknavage. He's a food safety expert, formerly with Penn State. He says this can be tough with fresh produce.
16: When we look at cyclospora, a lot of times it's going to come from the water that's being used, oftentimes in irrigation of those crops. The crops that we're looking at, whether it's basil or it's raspberries, are very gentle handling. And so, you know, it's not an easy thing to get rid of.
14: So not easy to rinse off, and that's a challenge.
13: I have to imagine understanding what the source is would help so much on this front. You said the CDC is actively investigating. How exactly do officials track that down, and why does it take so long?
14: Yeah, well, investigators begin by interviewing people to see what they've eaten and then conduct traceback to try to identify common sources. Now, this is tricky because the time between becoming infected and becoming sick can range from 2 days to 2 weeks or more, and people may not remember exactly what they ate. So investigators are trying to narrow in on foods that everyone who is sick has eaten. So it's challenging.
13: NPR's Allison Aubrey, thank you so much.
14: Thank you, Scott.
12: France beat Morocco yesterday 2-0 to advance to the semifinals of the World Cup. The match drew crowds to the streets of Paris to watch on big screens in the summer heat. In a country with a large Moroccan diaspora, many hearts were divided. NPR's Eleanor Beardsley brings us this postcard.
17: Along Paris's Grand Boulevard, a string of bars and cafes put up giant screens for the game. At one, a sea of red T-shirts and Moroccan flags. 32-year-old Brahim Essaba explains. Our parents were born in Morocco. We are children of immigrants, so we are supporting the country of our ancestors, he says. But we're also for France. It's our country, too. The tension mounts as France star Kylian Mbappe takes a penalty kick. Morocco fans explode in joy as it's blocked. We have the best goalkeeper in the world. We blocked France, screams Nabil Ben Saoud.
18: On supporte Mbappé, c'est les immigrés qui jouent aussi.
17: But we support Mbappe too, he says. He's from an immigrant background. It's a whole culture of mixing. France is a multicultural country. These French Morocco supporters say they are instilled with two cultures because they grow up going on summer vacation to Morocco every year to visit family.
19: So France-Morocco is very much a match with many dimensions, extremely emotional.
17: And not just for the fans, says Simon Cooper, author of World Cup Fever. Take Morocco defender Issa Diop, who, like several Morocco team players, was born and grew up in France. Never chosen for the French team, Diop, who is 29, decided to play for his mother's native country.
19: And of course, what happens, he gets to the quarterfinal and he's playing against the team he wanted to play for and always supported, France. And he's playing against his partner from the youth teams, Kylian Mbappe.
17: Tragically, says Cooper, in last night's game, Diop froze instead of attacking Mbappe as the star forward scored France's first goal, which sounded like this in the streets of Paris. There are nearly 100 World Cup players born in France, more than any other country, but only about a quarter play for the French team. Most play for the teams of their parents' home countries from across Africa. 27-year-old fan Bassin Majoub is of Tunisian origin, but he's rooting for Morocco because he says North African countries from the region known as the Maghreb stick together. France has a colonial history with countries of the Maghreb, he says, so there's a rivalry, but it's a healthy one. Soccer is about bringing people together to have fun. 6 minutes after Mbappe's goal, Ousmane Dembele scores again for France. Chants of Allez les Bleus, go Blues, rise in the night air.
20: Allez les Bleus!
17: 18-year-old Anas Farouchi changes his red Morocco t-shirt to a blue France jersey.
21: Aujourd'hui, on est marocain et français. On vient supporter les deux équipes.
17: We are Moroccan and

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2: 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I'm Caroline McGregor, and welcome to Washtenaw Business Lens. 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Andy Labar is Executive Vice President and Director of Government Relations for the Chamber, and he's part of each month's conversation. Thank you for joining us today, Andy.
3: Caroline, thank you for having me. Good to be with you.
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4: Caroline, great to be here. Excited to talk about this topic.
2: Jonah, your company specializes in software development across numerous industries. I believe healthcare, financial services, education, and insurance, among others. Before I get into the nitty-gritty questions, I have to ask you about the name of your company. How did this come about?
4: Well, I want to start by saying naming things is hard. And Atomic was born out of the death of a dot-com company called DevMode. Again, naming is hard. And our founder, Carl Erickson, we were founded in Grand Rapids in 2001, basically got together with a bunch of employees. They wrote a bunch of names on the board. I've seen the picture of the names, and Atomic Object was definitely the best one. And the way it was picked, honestly, was it started with an A, and we wanted to be at the top of the list.
2: Okay, interesting.
4: Yeah, it was really that random.
2: For decades, firms have gained the competitive advantage by observing customers through things like surveys, user groups, complaints, etc., usage data, all of which has increasingly been enabled by the rise of the internet. What's new today is that neither side of this relationship is purely human anymore. Tell me about AI in your company as far as creating that competitive advantage for your business.
4: Well, I want to start off by saying that this incarnation of artificial intelligence is disrupting software broadly. If you can, in a weekend, build an entire platform, and if our core service offering is building those platforms, obviously we're going to have a problem. Mm-hmm. Because either of you, Caroline, Andy, with no software experience, you could build something literally this weekend if you wanted to. Now, would that solution be scalable? Would it be secure? Would it even belong to you? Those are really great questions that I don't have the answer to. But for us, I think the reason we continue to be relevant in the market is that our core service offering has never really just been code generation. It's always been working with business owners to be able to understand how to leverage technology to create more value. So where a platform would take 6 to 8 months to build, we can build it in 6 to 8 weeks now, which means that there's much more demand for our services than there was before.
2: You've just talked about leveraging businesses, but what businesses or business processes benefit most from AI automation?
4: I would say the places that benefit the most are in data-heavy areas where it's really hard to figure out exactly what's going on. So think about like financial forecasting, or you have a really large customer base and you're a B2C or you're a retailer, and being able to draw insights out of that data that help you understand what's going on in your business and what's going to happen in the future. Those are really great places to partner with AI, because AI's reasoning ability is not like great. It needs a lot of context to be able to make smart decisions. And if you don't give it the right context, it will make dumb decisions. But what it can do that human beings can't do is hold a very large data set in its head all at the same time and be able to draw pretty reasonable insights from that data and even make recommendations on what you should do about what you're seeing in the data.
2: Andy, as Executive Vice President and Director of Government Relations for the Chamber, you obviously are in communication with a lot of businesses. Are many people that you speak to using AI?
3: Absolutely. Businesses in any number of sectors are, and that runs the gamut in terms of size. And we had a workshop for our small businesses with Atomic Object. And one of the things that was said and I think resonated was to almost view AI instead of as artificial intelligence as an intern. And that is, it can provide some capabilities, but it doesn't necessarily have the requisite trustworthiness in terms of getting the content right.
2: So human beings are not being replaced just yet.
4: I think the one thing that I would say is that I do think that there are areas where people might get replaced. If you're a software engineer and the only thing that you can do is generate code, you're in trouble. If you're a software engineer and generating code is part of what you've always done and what you really love to do is help people solve problems and leverage technology to give people superpowers, you're going to be good for the foreseeable future. I think there's plenty of other places where data entry, I think that one's really in trouble. Bookkeeping and accounting, like I'm not really sure what the future of that profession is. There are some areas where I would be concerned, but generally I see AI being used as a really helpful tool that supercharges what human beings are able to do.
2: All right. Andy, how can small businesses adopt AI with limited budgets? Or what are you hearing from companies that are struggling to do this?
3: Yeah, part of why we put on the Small Business Workshop series last year and featured AI as our April presentation was to try and connect folks to local trusted entities like Atomic Object and others that can provide some analysis of what they do, how to sort of get started with it, and to maintain a human connection in this total equation. What I wouldn't suggest from what I've seen is just go to Google and type away and hope it works out. What I would do is talk with somebody you have a real relationship with at a local entity, get their thinking and go slowly and sort of learn as you go, but don't get away from that notion that Jonah just said, which is the tasks may change, but the drive, the principle of why you're in business, what your passion is and what you do, that's got to remain in place. And so going iteratively, I think is how I would suggest to any small business that they go down that AI track and learn as they go and err on the side of comfort rather than speed.
2: Sounds wise. Jonah, would you have anything to add to that?
4: I completely agree with Andy. I think talking with a trusted business advisor or someone within the local community is a great idea. The other thing that you can do, you can talk with an LLM about how it should be leveraged in your business. Like literally, you can say, I run a manufacturing business. Our core value offering is XYZ. This is my role within the business. How should I be leveraging you to be able to get more done faster, for example? And the LLM will come up with a bunch of really good ideas. They're ideas that you should think about and that you should test out, but you should totally ask the LLM, large language model.
2: Andy, what industries are being transformed the fastest by AI?
3: My answer is all sorts of small businesses are being changed, but that's really in terms of how they're adapting to use it rather than industry specific. And I'd be curious to hear Jonah's answer because a lot of the chamber members that we have aren't necessarily at the same point as Atomic Object or others in terms of how far along the cutting edge of technology they are.
4: Yeah, I completely agree. I think this is going to be a shorter adjustment period than we had with the internet. I think we have a smaller time window. And I think businesses have about 10 years to get on board. the places that I see AI hitting really hard are software as a service, but I also see a lot of medical bioinformatics R&D that's being radically transformed. Again, those big data sets. I was at Reindustrialize a few weeks ago in Detroit. The defense industry and the manufacturing industry are being radically transformed right now as well.
2: Do you work with the defense industry at all?
4: No. I mean, I would say if there was something that could make human lives better and we worked with the DOD or DARPA on that, we might do that. But we're not really interested in working on weapons systems or things that destroy human lives.
2: On that note, what about ethics when it comes to AI? There's a lot of questions here regarding human beings being replaced, not recognized for the work they do, etc.
4: I would be open and honest and say that there are some ethical problems to be worked out here, definitely, in terms of how these large language models have been trained on the opus of human work, and the people who generated that work have not necessarily been compensated, and that seems like a problem to me. I also think the ecological environmental impact of data centers, which are going to be needed for this type of instrumentation to be valuable to the human race, are going to have to be worked out. And the data center companies are going to have to figure out how to coexist with the natural world and with the human race, or this isn't going to work for us. And I'm optimistic that they will figure it out, but I don't think that they have yet.
2: I've been speaking with Jonah Bailey with Atomic Object. Jonah, thank you so much for your time today.
4: Happy to be here. This is a great conversation.
2: And each month we also hear from the Chamber's Executive Vice President and Director of Government Relations. That's Andy LaBarre. Andy, I look forward to seeing you again in August.
3: Yes, summer's quickly going by, but fun to be with you, Caroline. Thank you again.
2: This is 89.1 WEMU Ypsilanti.
5: EAC does not ever touch a ballot. It's not counting the ballots. It's not making the rules for how any American is voting.
6: President Trump cleans house at the Election Assistance Commission, drawing condemnation from Democrats and voting rights advocates.
7: It's Friday, July 10th, and this is All Things Considered from NPR News.
6: I'm Mary Louise Kelly.
7: And I'm Scott Detrow. Ahead this hour, the latest on a deadly ICE operation in Houston.
8: My clients will forever be physically and emotionally scarred by this killing.
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7: And as we gear up for another big soccer weekend, here is a question. 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
6: Our colleagues asked kids in China and India, do you even know there's a World Cup happening?
9: I got to know from you that there is a World Cup happening now.
7: Those stories and more are coming up after this newscast.
10: Live from NPR News in Washington, I'm Janine Hurst. The head of the Islamic Revolutionary Guard Corps, or IRGC, is praising the late Supreme Leader as a martyr and called for revenge. The Iranian commander is rarely seen in public, but as NPR's Hadil Al-Shalchi reports, he made an exception to attend the late Iranian leader's funeral.
11: Brigadier General Ahmad Vahidi said the death of Ayatollah Ali Khamenei was the beginning of a, quote, new chapter of honor and perseverance in Iran. In a statement, he called Khamenei, who was killed at the start of the U.S.-Israeli war against Iran, a martyr, and that the Islamic Revolutionary Guard will not rest until justice is served. While Vahidi occasionally issues public statements, his attendance at Khamenei's funeral was the first public appearance since the start of the war. Vahidi publicly performed funeral prayers with three of Khamenei's sons. Khamenei's fourth son and current Iranian leader was not seen during the week-long funeral procession. Hadil Al-Shalchi, NPR News, Istanbul.
10: The parents of Nolan Wells are still looking for answers in their son's death. His body was found off the Mississippi coast this past week. Elise Gregg of the Gulf States Newsroom and Mississippi Public Broadcasting has more.
12: At a press conference today in New York City, Wells' parents spoke alongside civil rights attorney Benjamin Crump, whom they've retained, and Reverend Al Sharpton. Wells' mother, Christine Wells Wansley, called for transparency and honesty in the investigation.
13: That's all we want. We just want to know. We just want to know what happened and what our baby.
12: Law enforcement has not yet announced a cause of death. Results from the state's autopsy, as well as an independent autopsy called for by Crump, are both pending. Sharpton says they're waiting to announce funeral plans, but says he'll be officiating. For NPR News, I'm Elise Gregg in Jackson, Mississippi.
10: Much of the country is under a heat dome that will send temperatures soaring, including in parts of Colorado. The National Weather Service is calling it significant and dangerous. Colorado Public Radio's John Daly has more.
14: The National Weather Service in Grand Junction issued a heat advisory for areas in the western part of the state, forecasting near-record triple-digit temperatures. It warns heat-related illnesses increase significantly during extreme heat events. Stefania Vescones is executive director of Mutual Aid Partners, which works with unhoused residents in Grand Junction.
15: We're definitely worried about this weekend. Folks are scrambling to figure out where can they go during those hottest part of the day. Where can they access water?
14: A coalition of groups plans to distribute water, emergency food, and sunscreen. Doctors and public health officials urge people to stay hydrated. For NPR News, I'm John Daly.
10: And you're listening to NPR News from Washington.
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2: It's 6:04 with WEMU News. I'm Caroline McGregor. The number of cyclist psoriasis cases in Michigan has now risen to more than 1,500. Health officials with the Michigan Department of Health and Human Services are still trying to locate the source of the outbreak. So far, the illness has been detected in 43 Michigan counties. Monroe County has seen the highest number, followed by Wayne and Washtenaw counties. Cyclosporiasis is caused by an infection from a parasite. It's spread by food or water contaminated with feces. The public is urged to continue to wash hands and produce thoroughly. Businessman Perry Johnson's Republican campaign for governor is asking for an apology from an opponent following an exchange during a debate on Thursday. Colin Jackson has more.
17: Johnson accuses Congressman John James of playing the race card after Johnson insinuated James would be beholden to his political donors.
18: Perry, I know when you were born, black people could still be bought and sold in this country, but no one owns me.
17: Johnson, a rich self-funder, says he was just referring to the country's campaign finance system.
19: And when you have people that are investing an incredible amount of money in your campaign, well, you're going to expect something in return.
17: But some critics accuse the Johnson campaign of leaning into racist tropes in campaign materials, like ads calling James the DEI candidate. Johnson denies that the attacks are because James is black. I'm Colin Jackson.
2: Checking your weather forecast now, a chance of showers and thunderstorms tonight, those in the low 60s. Saturday, mostly sunny and 87 degrees for the high. On Saturday night, clear skies, lows in the low 60s. Sunday, sunshine and 88. Then on Monday, we're looking at more sunshine and a high of 92 degrees. Right now, we have 83 degrees and overcast skies at the studios of 89.1 WEMU. The time is now 6:06.
6: On a Friday. It's All Things Considered from NPR News. I'm Mary Louise Kelly.
20: And I'm Scott Detrow. A bipartisan federal agency that helps with U.S. elections now has a void at the top. This is after President Trump dismissed its three remaining commissioners yesterday. NPR correspondent Ashley Lopez covers elections and votings and joins us now to talk about this. Hey, Ashley.
21: Hey there.
20: So the agency in question is the Election Assistance Commission, not a well-known agency. First off, tell us what it is.
21: Yeah, so the EAC is an independent agency created after the chaos of the 2000 presidential election to basically help states switch to newer voting equipment and to provide other resources that help them run elections without the snafus we saw in 2000. States run their own elections, so the federal government doesn't really have much of a role beyond helping them. So the EAC doesn't count ballots, they don't monitor polling sites, anything like that. This is a agency that is bipartisan. It is not political. There are four commissioners, and no party can represent more than two of those seats.
20: Okay, supposed to have four.
21: Mm-hmm.
20: Now it has zero. So what happened?
21: So President Trump dismissed the EAC's three remaining members. One, a Republican, had actually resigned earlier this year, but yesterday Trump fired the two Democrats and the remaining Republican resigned.
0: Did Trump offer a rationale for this?
21: Yeah, so a White House official said the president, quote, reserves the right to remove individuals that may not be totally aligned with the important task of securing America's elections, end quote. Notably, the official also referenced a recent Supreme Court ruling. Last month, there was this big decision, and the conservative majority on the court expanded the president's power to fire members of independent agencies at will, which reversed decades of precedent.
0: This is something Trump has been obsessed with. Mm-hmm. As late as this week, he was still repeatedly referencing the 2020 election that he lost. He insists he won. He did not. What has the reaction been among voting officials?
21: I mean, there's a lot of concern that Trump is using his limited power in elections to interfere with the upcoming midterms in any way he can. Some Democrats on the Hill said they see this as part of Trump's ongoing efforts to erode trust in election outcomes, as well as undermining any independent oversight. I talked to Matt Weil at the Bipartisan Policy Center. He actually worked at the EAC for several years and has known all the commissioners in the agency's 23-year history. He told me these removals are a loss for the American people because it was an agency that was created to help states run elections in a bipartisan way.
1: They all were there, Democrats, Republicans alike, because they wanted to improve voting in America. And on the hard topics, when they didn't agree on everything, they found a way to get to unanimous consent on almost everything that they did.
0: We've both at this point mentioned Trump's focus on this mm-hmm. and the worries from many corners that he's trying to interfere with coming election results. Give us some context of what's been happening.
21: Well, I mean, President Trump has not hidden the fact that he wants power over how elections are run in this country. Since taking office again, he has signed two executive orders that would upend how elections are run. I should note that federal courts have blocked these orders from going into effect. His Justice Department is suing states for sensitive voter data and threatening over how they maintain their voter rolls. And of course, he is pushing Congress to pass an overhaul of election policy, all before this very contentious midterm election, where his party is expected to lose some power. And as we all saw in 2020, when Trump loses elections, he does not admit defeat. He tries to change outcomes and claim fraud when he can't. And all of this is extremely worrying to voting rights advocates.
0: NPR's Ashley Lopez, thank you so much.
21: Yeah, thank you.
6: In other Trump news, the president wants his arch to be 250 feet tall. That would exceed the height limits that have shaped D.C.'s skyline for more than a century. The Trump administration is now arguing that the law does not apply to the arch or to any federal projects at all. As NPR's Rachel Treisman reports, that could have huge implications for the nation's capital.
22: Trump's proposed arch would stand at 250 feet. That's more than double the height of the nearby Lincoln Memorial and well above D.C.'s legal limit of 130 feet. The city's lack of skyscrapers is by design, says Sarah Bronin, a George Washington University Law School professor who specializes in zoning and land use.
23: The original motivation was really about the extent to which fire safety officials at that time could protect tall buildings.
22: In the 1890s, the construction of a 164-foot tall apartment building called the Cairo prompted concerns over fire safety. Congress, which directly governed D.C. at the time, passed the Height of Buildings Act in 1899. The updated 1910 version has shaped the city ever since.
23: With a few exceptions, buildings have been capped to around, let's say, 10 12 stories.
22: The result is a relatively uniform skyline where landmarks like the Washington Monument can be seen from all over. Congress has made exceptions for certain hospitals, religious structures, and hotels.
23: But those exceptions have been very rare over the years, and there hasn't been one in decades, as far as I know.
22: Now, the Trump administration wants an exemption for its arch, and it's arguing that the Height of Buildings Act shouldn't apply to federal projects at all. That question is now before the National Capital Planning Commission, one of the federal panels reviewing the arch. Its Trump-appointed chair, Will Scharf, raised doubts about the law at the commission meeting last month.
24: I believe, speaking personally, that the best reading of the law is that the Height of Buildings Act is not applicable to federal construction.
22: The Department of the Interior, which is behind the project, sided with Scharf. Its legal team released a memo arguing that the federal act should be treated as a local zoning law. But Scharf's own commission has applied the act to federal projects since 1938, and its general counsel has since issued a memo outlining the reasons why that should continue. Bronin, the lawyer, is skeptical of the administration's argument. But
23: the back and forth between two federal agencies suggests that this may be a matter that will show up at some point in court.
22: At its meeting on Thursday, the commission voted to approve preliminary site and building plans and table the height discussion for next time. But Evan Cash, the only member to vote against the arch, made clear he thinks the law should apply.
3: This commission does not have to approve a project that treats the Height Act as an obstacle to be maneuvered around rather than a law to be applied.
22: Commission staff had suggested a workaround that would allow the arch to comply without losing an inch, making the base shorter and the statues on top taller. But they said the Trump administration had ruled out smaller designs. The White House told NPR it expects the arch to proceed as is. Cash said even if the arch doesn't get built, reinterpreting the Height Act would mean big changes for the commission and the city.
3: We would be deciding development potential, land value, skyline, and the balance between federal and local planning authority. This is not a small thing.
22: The commission is set to address the height limits at its next meeting in early September. Scharf suggested it could vote on final approval then. Rachel Treisman, NPR News.
20: Multiple wildfires in Colorado have forced tens of thousands of people around the state to flee their homes. The fires have burned near dozens of communities, and three wildland firefighters have lost their lives battling the flames. State officials spent months planning as winter snows failed to arrive. Now their plans are being put to the test. Colorado Public Radio's Molly Cruz reports.
4: In a repurposed barn in Pueblo, Colorado, large fans blow in 100-degree heat. Evacuees from the state's biggest wildfire this year follow colorful signs to blankets, pet food, and toiletries. 9-year-old Isabella Stock picks up a children's book as her mom sorts through piles of donated clothes. Their family of six fled home with only minutes to spare.
5: It's kind of stressful. I'm kind of nervous what's going to happen to our house. If it's gone, where else could we go?
4: As families wait to learn what's left of their homes, the fire near here is one of half a dozen testing Colorado's wildfire preparations. Colorado entered the summer coming off a historically dry winter, with low snowpack leaving its mountains, forests, and grasslands bone dry. Governor Jared Polis.
8: This is a marathon, and, you know, it seems like a sprint. We appreciate all of our amazing firefighters on the line, but we also know that this is going to be a long and potentially very dangerous fire season.
4: Polis says the state has been preparing for months, investing $165 million in wildfire prevention and resilience measures, including expanding firefighting resources and adding aircraft to the state's fleet. And the state is spending millions more fighting the fires now.
8: When there's dangerous fires in our state that affect life and property, sometimes hundreds of millions, billions of dollars, we always spend what we need to spend to keep communities safe. So there's never a question of us holding back on the firefighting front. We have emergency funds that cover that.
4: Nearly 2 weeks into the season's largest fires, the state is getting a lot of federal help and money. Officials here are aware, though, that federal crews are battling 39 large fires nationwide. Late last month, the national wildfire preparedness level notched up to 4 on a scale of 1 to 5. If it reaches 5, federal crews and equipment could start to be rationed. Mike Morgan leads Colorado's Division of Fire Prevention and Control.
9: And that's when we really get, you know, worried, is when we have to spread resources across, you know, multiple fires, multiple states, multiple geographical areas. That's when we get really concerned.
4: Back at the donation center in Pueblo, Ashley Stock says she's trying to reassure her children.
25: It's nerve-wracking, just because we don't know what we're going to walk into when we're finally able to return home. I'm watching how it's impacting my kids. They're not able to sleep through the night now. So it's hard to like navigate all of everybody's emotions and tell them like everything's going to be okay when I don't know what we're going to see and experience.
4: More heat, gusty winds, and the potential for record-breaking triple-digit temperatures are expected into next week, meaning firefighters aren't likely to get much relief anytime soon. For NPR News, I'm Molly Cruz in Denver.

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0: From the Center for Investigative Reporting and PRX, this is Reveal. I'm Al Letson. For the country's 250th anniversary, I'm in Montgomery, Alabama.
1: Montgomery was the first city in the South in which the entire Negro community united and squarely faced its age-old oppressor.
0: And still, this city is leading a push for civil rights.
2: It's like being in a rowboat. If you don't work, you're going to float backward.
0: I'm here to meet with Brian Stevenson, who's built a series of one-of-a-kind memorials commemorating the sins of the past with an eye to a better future.
2: If we can lift up truth in the heart of Dixie, then there's not a place in America that can say, well, they can do that there, but we can't do it here.
0: The long pursuit of justice, 250 years and counting. That's today on Reveal. But first, this news.
3: Live from NPR News in Washington, I'm Janine Herbst. A bipartisan housing affordability bill, could become law at midnight, even without President Trump's signature. He's refusing to sign it, saying it's a protest over the Senate not taking up his strict voter ID bill. NPR Stephen Bisaha has more on what's in the housing bill.
4: It has one main goal, making homes more affordable. This bill tries to do that by encouraging home building through a bunch of different angles, like streamlining federal regulations, making it easier for banks to invest in housing. And there's one part of the bill that Trump personally pushed for. It is this ban preventing large corporations from buying up tons of homes. Any large investor that owns at least 350 single-family homes will not be allowed to buy anymore.
3: NPR Stephen Bisaha reporting. There is still a chance that Trump could veto it tonight before the midnight deadline. Michigan Governor Gretchen Whitmer is facing growing pressure to pull her National Guard troops out of Washington, D.C. early now that the 4th of July celebrations have finished. The calls come as Minnesota is pulling its Guard members out by the end of the week amid concerns they were being used as part of President Trump's anti-crime task force. NPR's Kat Lonsdorf has more.
5: All 13 members of D.C. City Council signed a letter asking for Whitmer to withdraw her troops. A coalition of more than two dozen civil society groups sent a similar letter earlier this week. Michigan is one of several Democratic-led states to recently send National Guard troops to D.C. under strict orders to only participate in America 250 proceedings. But local D.C. residents and activists have documented Guard from those states participating in presence patrols in neighborhoods far from the celebrations, something the thousands of troops under President Trump's ongoing task force have been doing for months. Whitmer has previously said she would pull her troops if used in such a way. Kat Lonsdorf, NPR News, Washington.
3: The Trump administration has ousted the remaining leadership at the Election Assistance Commission. This leaves the independent agency in a precarious position heading into November's midterm elections. NPR's Ashley Lopez has more.
6: The White House says it has removed the last few commissioners of the Election Assistance Commission. This is an independent agency created in the wake of the 2000 presidential election, a close race plagued by administrative errors. The agency has since helped provide election officials with resources and has collected data about how elections went. The EAC was created to have four commissioners. At the beginning of this year, one Republican member abruptly resigned, and now another is also resigning. The agency's two Democratic members, however, were removed. Ashley Lopez, NPR News.
3: In men's World Cup soccer, Spain beat Belgium today in Los Angeles 2-1 in extra time. That sends Spain to the semifinals Tuesday against France. This is NPR. Graham Plattner, Maine's Democratic nominee for U.S. Senate, is officially out of the race. The Maine Secretary of State says he filed the necessary paperwork to withdraw his candidacy 2 days after announcing he planned to do so following an accusation of rape by a former girlfriend. He denies the claims. The Maine Democratic Party now has until July 27th to pick his replacement. Wholesale beef prices increased by nearly 16% over the past year. From member station Houston Public Media, Natalie Weber reports, Texas taco restaurant owners say they're feeling the pinch.
7: Lucinea Caniford Vasquez is ringing up a customer at Monchi's, a taco restaurant in Houston's East End. Vasquez, who purchases ingredients for the business, says beef prices have gone up by about $2 a pound. In response, the restaurant has raised its prices, including for its Taco Tuesday special.
8: We increased 50 cents. That hurt my heart, but We had to do it.
7: Vasquez and other taco restaurant owners say rising beef prices are the latest hit to business amidst a backdrop of higher fuel costs and general inflation. Low herd sizes have continued to drive up beef prices, and the emergence of the New World screwworm in Texas has caused concern among ranchers. For NPR News, I'm Natalie Weber in Houston.
9: Wall Street higher by the closing bell, the Dow up 149, the NASDAQ up 74. I'm Janine Herbst, NPR News in Washington.
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0: From the Center for Investigative Reporting and PRX, this is Reveal. I'm Al Edson. This year marks America's 250th anniversary. It made me think a lot about the last big anniversary, the bicentennial in 1976. I know, I'm dating myself. I was so young, I barely remember. Just the excitement, seeing the number 76 everywhere.
11: Last night, the Statue of Liberty and the sky around her were set aglow with great splashes of reds and whites and orange.
0: Fireworks and my father. He was a military man, and I have this hazy memory from around that time of sitting on his lap watching TV. Now, back then, TV went off air late at night. I know, crazy, right? But before it went to static, sometimes patriotic images appeared on the screen. There was one with an eagle flying in a blue sky and another of Mount Rushmore. My dad told me he wanted to see it and that one day we would go. Now, we went to a lot of different places, but we never made it to Rushmore. When I was older, I was in the area, and so I figured I'd go, take some pictures, and send them to my dad. But going to Rushmore broke my heart. When you live thousands of miles away, it's just a sculpture chiseled out of a mountain, an impressive feat to see. But when you're there, if you're open to it, you can see America's sins carved right there in the rock. The Black Hills, where Rushmore stands, is sacred to the native population. White settlers claimed the land for themselves anyway in the name of freedom. Many of the men who stare out of the monument's face professed high-minded ideals like all men are created equal, but what they really meant was all white men, not Native Americans, not people of color, not women. Looking at those massive faces, staring off into the distance, I couldn't help but think that my dad's America was looking at the monument from 1,000 miles away and appreciating its majesty. But my America is the one up close, where the dark truth lies in the shadows cast by the sculptures. For me, as we mark America's 250th birthday, I can't ignore those dark truths. And there's one place that acknowledges the honest history of this country better than any place I know. The National Memorial for Peace and Justice in Montgomery, Alabama. It's a site where victims of lynching are remembered.
12: So right now I am in the memorial and I'm walking through and there's a lush green lawn in front of it. There are statues made of iron of enslaved people in chains. And then you walk up a pathway to the full memorial itself, and it is breathtaking.
0: More than 4,000 race-based lynchings are documented here, from as early as 1870 to about 1950. There are rows and rows of monoliths with names of the dead that seem to stretch forever.
12: Clay County, Roscoe Smith, July 6, 1913.
13: Duval County.
12: Bowman Cook, September 8th. John Marine, September 8th, 1919. Benjamin Hart, August 24th.
13: Edgar Phillips,
12: 1923.
13: Eugene Berna,
12: December 30th, 1923.
0: As you walk through the memorial, it gently lowers you under the monoliths, down to another floor. One of the walls tells the stories of some of the victims.
12: Arthur Jordan was lynched in Warrenton, Virginia in 1888 for eloping with a white woman. George Briscoe was lynched in Annapolis, Maryland in 1884 for an alleged robbery. As you get closer to the bottom, there is a waterfall. It's like going down the wood. It's beautiful. And there is an inscription on top of the wood. It says, "Thousands of African Americans are unknown victims of racial terror lynching, whose deaths cannot be documented. Many whose names will never be known. They are all honored here." For me, it's just sitting with it, right? Like, understanding what this country has done and what has been lost. And also, if we didn't have monuments like this, we wouldn't know or remember. I feel very much like this is sacred, holy ground. Today, we're doing something special in honor of our nation's 250th. We're spending the entire episode focused on one conversation, a conversation between me and the visionary behind this place, Brian Stevenson. Brian has built a series of one-of-a-kind sites to preserve our nation's darkest history. He's also the founder and executive director of the Equal Justice Initiative, which provides legal representation to people who are marginalized and incarcerated. His book about this work, called Just Mercy, was a bestseller and later became a movie. My conversation with Brian is an expanded version of one we first produced for our interview podcast, More to the Story. Brian, thanks so much for taking the time to talk to me today.
8: Absolutely.
12: You know, I consider myself a Southerner. And when I got off the plane here, the humidity gave me a warm hug. And I felt like I am home.
8: Yeah.
12: I am home. I am home. But I also was thinking on the drive to the hotel, you know, what a contradiction that is in a lot of ways, being a black man who was raised in the South and all the experiences that come with being a young black man being raised in the South. But then also feeling like when I am here, that this is home.
8: Yeah.
12: When I think about the memorial and the legacy sites that you have built here, it feels almost impossible or a miracle. If you had asked me, a young man growing up in Jacksonville, Florida, that was supposed to go to Nathan Bedford Forrest High School, if I ever thought that there would be something like this anywhere in the South, I would have told you you're absolutely crazy.
8: Yeah.
12: So I guess my question is, how did you make what has happened here in Montgomery happen?
8: First of all, I so appreciate you giving voice to that dynamic where the South feels like home and the humidity embraces you. When I think about the black experience in America, it is predominantly a Southern experience. At the end of the Civil War, the 4 million people who were emancipated were all in the Deep South. 90% of the black population lived in the Deep South. It's only during the 20th century, in response to mass violence and terror, that we begin to see this exodus of 6 million black people going to the Midwest and the West and all of these different places. But they carried a cultural awareness, an environmental sensibility, if you will, that was entirely Southern. And those traditions stayed. So I think it's important to acknowledge that when we talk about the history of race, or we talk about the history of African Americans. And there is a contradiction. There is a kind of tension in that. And I certainly lived that and experienced that. And so when I moved here in the 1980s, there were 59 monuments and memorials to the Confederacy, and you could not find the word slave, slavery, or enslavement anywhere in the city landscape. And the absence of any acknowledgement of that history bothered me. I saw it as a problem, but it wasn't a priority then. It wasn't a focus then. I was focused on trying to get people who were innocent out of prison, focused on getting people free from wrongful convictions, sparing people who had been sentenced to death, helping children, all of that. And then probably about 15 years ago, I remember a really fitful night trying to sleep and waking up. And I began to worry we were moving into an era where we might not be able to win Brown versus Board of Education. And today, I'm quite heartbroken that we probably would not win Brown versus Board of Education. I don't think our court today would do something that disruptive on behalf of a disfavored group of people. And what that just made me realize is that we were going to have to get outside the courts and change the narrative environment to make it possible to restore a priority, a primary commitment to the rule of law and protecting the marginalized, the vulnerable, which is what I've been trying to do my whole career. And in thinking about how we change the narrative environment, confronting the legacy of race in the absence of any honest discourse about race just rose to the top. And it was a gradual process. I'd gone to the Apartheid Museum in South Africa and saw a powerful cultural institution that did not shy away from the horrors of apartheid. They have two entrances. One says white, one says colored. You buy a ticket, you have to go through the door that corresponds to your ticket. There was a room in there with nooses hanging from the ceiling. Wow. And I just remember thinking, we don't have any institutions in America like that. Then I went to Berlin and saw a cultural landscape that was so intent on reckoning with the history of the Holocaust. You can't go 200 meters in Berlin without seeing monuments and memorials and stones to Stapelstein are everywhere. And the absence of any kind of iconography. There are no Adolf Hitler statues in Berlin. There's no monuments to the perpetrators of the Holocaust. There's a commitment to teaching people about the Holocaust. You can't graduate from high school without a demonstrated knowledge of the Holocaust. And the absence of that in America really began to kind of influence the way I thought we needed to create a new landscape. I mean, Germany was the villain of the 20th century, and now they're our most trusted, or one of our most trusted allies. And so, to me, it was a path to redemption that we just had not taken up. Now, of course, a black majority took over in South Africa, so there was a change in power. The Nazis lost the war, change in power, and there really hasn't been a change of power in this country. So we knew we were going to have to take it on, and we just did it incrementally. We first put up markers in the city that just acknowledge the history of slavery in Montgomery. We began identifying the buildings and the streets where people were being trafficked. And that generated such a powerful emotional response, particularly in the black community. When we put up our first marker, people came out and were literally weeping. And it impressed me, the power that that had. And then we decided, after we did the research about lynching, to put up markers at lynching spaces and saw power there. And that's when we made the decision to create the National Memorial. And of course, you can't understand this history of lynching and terror violence without understanding slavery and the legacy of slavery. And so then we built the Legacy Museum, and now we have these four sites. And you know, it's just taken intentionality. We see them as narrative spaces. We're trying to tell a story about America. We don't see these as black museums. We see these as American museums that focus on the history of race, because obviously black people didn't lynch themselves. They didn't enslave themselves. This is an American story that needs to be understood. And it's been fascinating to get where we are now. And I didn't fully see it. You said somebody had asked you, would there be a place like this when you were young? If somebody had asked me 10 years ago, I would have said, not likely, not possible. But now I'm really proud that we have made Montgomery, Alabama, arguably the most truthful space in America when it comes to confronting the legacy of slavery and the legacy of lynching. This was once, and was acknowledged as the cradle of the Confederacy. And what excites me about doing something like this here, if we can lift up truth in the cradle of the Confederacy, if we can lift up truth in the heart of Dixie, then there's not a place in America that can say, well, they can do that there, but we can't do it here. And to me, that is the power of creating a new cultural landscape in a city like Montgomery.
12: I've done a lot of research in the past about lynching, and you know, I think I came into it because I started researching Ida B. Wells.
8: Yeah.
12: And once you start researching her, like, it just kind of cracks it all open.
8: Sure.
12: And so before I came here for the first time, I thought I understood how many lynchings had happened in America. I had a book that, you know, categorized a lot of the lynchings in America. And then I came here and I was just, the only word I can put to it is overwhelmed at the amount of people who have been lynched in this country.
8: Yeah.
12: And the fact that it is not something that we talk about in our daily lives.
8: Yeah,
12: the number is just incredible. And so, what's to me amazing about the memorial is that, like, first of all, like, as soon as you get to the memorial, you're confronted with how many people we're talking about here. And then you walk through it and experience it.
8: Mm-hmm.
12: It's a life changing moment.
8: Yeah.
12: How did you, you know, think about the design and bringing people in and all of that?
8: Well, thank you. I think the first thing we realized when I went to Berlin to see the Holocaust Memorial there, which sits in the center of the city, it's very powerful. But there's just these concrete rectangular slabs, and you enter them and then they become dense and they kind of, and there's no narrative about the Holocaust. They trust people to come to Berlin with an understanding of the Holocaust so they can step into that memorial and be impacted by it, because they trust people to have that history, that knowledge. I knew we could not do that with regard to the history of lynching. And so we knew we had to create a space that, again, took people on a journey. And I wanted people to walk briefly through the history of slavery, because without enslavement, we wouldn't have had, you know, 100 years of mob violence directed at Black people. And so we give them that narrative. The first thing you see when you come to the memorial is this sculpture by Kwame Okoto Bamfo of enslaved people in chains. And what was important to me about that was it depicts the brutality of slavery, but it also depicts the humanity of the enslaved. There's a mother holding her child while she's reaching for the man in front of her. The memorial square was important because, you know, I wanted something that represented people. Most people in this country can't name a single Black person who was lynched between 1877 and 1950. Just say, name one. They can't do it. That's how little we've talked about this history. And so for that first quarter, I wanted people to kind of see the names, to see the lives, and to see the dates. You know, our legal system is organized by counties. Our criminal justice system, our public safety system is organized by counties. And that was the reason why we organized the memorial county by county. And some counties have dozens of lynchings. Some counties have two or three. But to get that orientation that we're talking about people at the first level is important. And then we begin to elevate the monuments, because the truth is that lynching in America could have been done in darkness. It could have been done where the bodies were immediately buried under the ground, where you didn't see much evidence of it. But their intention wasn't just to kill people. Their intention was to terrorize Black people, to torment, to taunt, to force Black people to commit to and submit to racial hierarchy and Jim Crow. And so these bodies would be left hanging from trees and hanging from telephone poles and hanging from high structures, sometimes for days. The family would come and try to cut the body down, and they wouldn't let them. They would take bodies sometimes through Black neighborhoods and force people out on the steps to witness this brutality. And that's why we call it racial terrorism, because the intent very much was to terrorize the entire African-American community. And so we wanted something that gave people some appreciation for how this history of terror violence, this history of brutality, hung over the entire Black community. And that's what we want people to experience when they go through the memorial. And then we wanted them to understand what this was about. It was not about law and order. It was not about crime. They were lynched for social transgressions. They were lynched for not calling a white person sir, or not getting off the sidewalk when white people pass, going to the front of the door instead of the back of the door. They were lynched for asserting their human rights and their dignity. Mary Turner, 8 months pregnant, was lynched because she complained about her husband's lynching. And the mob came to her house and lynched her, mutilated her body. And so we have in the third quarter those narratives because we think it's important for people to understand that this is not about public safety. This is not about law and order. This is right. about terrorizing people. And so that was very much important in terms of how we conceptualized it. And then, of course, we document over 4,000 lynchings at the memorial, but there are thousands more that we can't document. And that's what the water wall is there to remind people. There are thousands more people who have been lynched than we'll ever be able to detail.
0: Coming up, more from my conversation with lawyer and racial justice activist Brian Stevenson. He tells me that in order for America to move forward as a nation, we have to have an honest accounting of our past.
8: We are in the midst of a narrative struggle. That is, I think, the challenge that our generation must confront.
0: You're listening to Reveal. 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
0: From the Center for Investigative Reporting and PRX, this is Reveal. I'm Al Ledson. It's America's 250th birthday, and to mark the anniversary, I recently traveled to Montgomery, Alabama, to talk with Brian Stevenson. He's built a series of groundbreaking historical sites there, acknowledging the dark truth of America's past. We talked just steps from the National Memorial for Peace and Justice, which commemorates America's history of lynching.
12: I'm curious how you see modern day tragedies as fitting into lynching. And when I think about that, I'm thinking specifically about George Floyd, mm-hmm. Breonna Taylor, mm-hmm. Ahmaud Arbery. Mm-hmm. Like, will their names go into the memorial? How do you weigh that out?
8: Yeah. Well, I see the modern day challenges as a manifestation of the underlying narrative of racial difference, of racial bigotry that we are still fighting against.
12: Right.
8: And that's why I spend so much time talking about the narrative problem that we have inherited. For me, the great evil of slavery in America wasn't the forced labor, wasn't the brutality, wasn't the violence. All of those things were horrific. I think the greatest evil of slavery in this country was the narrative we created to justify enslavement. Because people who enslaved other people didn't want to think of themselves as immoral or indecent or unchristian. And how do you think of yourself as moral and decent when you're pulling a mother away from her screaming children, knowing that that mother will never see those children again because you're treating her as property? Well, you need a narrative. And in this country, a false narrative was created where it was said that black people are not as good as white people. Black people are less capable, less worthy, less decent, more dangerous, need more control. And that narrative is what sustained slavery for 246 years. And it's the reason why the Civil War ended chattel slavery, but did not end the torment and terror that Black people faced. I often argue that the North won the Civil War, but the South won the narrative war, because those ideas of racial hierarchy, of white supremacy, continued after the Civil War. And that's what creates this century of terror violence. And so if somebody's being lynched because they didn't say the word sir, that's about this narrative that says you have to challenge anybody who asserts this. And that continues throughout the first half of the 20th century. Then we get into the civil rights era, where people begin to tear down the legal architecture of Jim Crow and segregation. And we made progress. I'm a product of that progress. But that narrative, it still continued. And that's what I see as connecting the murder of George Floyd, the murder of Ahmaud Arbery, the murder of Breonna Taylor, and so many other people to this history. And for me, it's important to acknowledge the differences, right, so that people don't misjudge what the challenge is, right? You don't have to be killed to be the victim of a presumption of dangerousness and guilt by a police officer. And because I'm getting older, I can tell you that when you have to constantly navigate a presumption of dangerousness and guilt, when the burden is on you, when you're stopped by the police to have to make sure that you come out of that safely, when you have to keep confronting presumptions of incompetence because of your color, it's exhausting. And so I see violence rooted in that narrative as a manifestation of this larger historical problem. It's connected to the legacy of slavery, as it is to lynching, as it is to Jim Crow and segregation. I mean, 6 million Black people fled the American South during the first half of the 20th century. We have a wealth gap in America today. Rooted in this forced exodus of millions of Black people, some of whom left lands that they own. So they couldn't give wealth to their children and grandchildren because of terror violence. That's a consequence of lynching.
12: It's interesting that you bring that up, because I think a lot about the quote unquote great migration. And when I was in school, it was taught to me like, you know, oh, Black people are leaving for better opportunities. And I believed that for a very long time, until, you know, Isabel Wilkerson's book came out. And then it shifted the way I looked at everything. But I feel like we are moving back into that space where history is being rewritten and forgotten intentionally. And so kids in school, like in my home state of Florida, they have changed the narrative. And now kids in school are being taught things like slavery benefited some of the enslaved people. It feels like we move forward and then we move back five steps.
8: Well, we are in the midst of a narrative struggle. That is, I think, the challenge that our generation must confront. And I really want to try to bring that into focus for people, because if we don't understand that that's what we're now contending with, we're going to not make the progress that we need to make. When you're enslaved, you have to focus on freedom. I can't blame our enslaved ancestors for not worrying about narratives. Frederick Douglass and others were trying to do that. Booker T. Washington, you know, W.E.B. Du Bois. But when you're enslaved, you have to focus on freedom. When you're being terrorized and lynched, you have to focus on security. It's only when you get to a level of security that you can then focus on civil rights, which is what people did in the 1950s and 60s, the right to vote, the right to be treated fairly and equally. But here in the 21st century, we're in a narrative struggle. We have to now fight to correct the historic record, to have an honest accounting of what happened to our parents and grandparents and their parents. Because without an honest accounting, we will not make it to the next step. And the next step for me is repair. It's reconciliation. It's restoration. It's recovery from. It's what you see happening in Germany, what you see happening in other places where there's been transitional justice. And yeah, we have to really see the kind of manipulation of these historical narratives as big a threat to the future of a healthy America, a healthy community, a healthy nation, as Jim Crow laws were, as lynching was, as enslavement was. And the difficulty we have, as I said earlier, is that we have to do it without the kind of power you typically have when you're kind of writing the story. And so, sure, a lot of people would be comforted by the idea that slavery was a good thing for black people, but it's just not honest.
12: Yeah.
8: It's just dishonest. There were 13 million victims of a violent crime, kidnapping, that were on the continent of Africa. And then on top of being kidnapped, they were trafficked. And then they were enslaved, and then they were brutalized, and then they were subjected to all of these things. And that went on for decades. And if we don't acknowledge the criminality of these things, of enslavement, then we're going to be vulnerable to narratives like that. Oh, it benefited black people. Yeah. It was not that bad. And people who enslaved other people weren't that bad. And I just think that has to be seen as the essential struggle of this era.
12: A couple years ago, after the horrific massacre at Mother Emanuel in South Carolina, Breed Newsom climbed on top of that flagpole, pulled the Confederate flag down.
8: Yeah.
12: Soon after, the state of South Carolina pulled down all of the Confederate flags. And I have to tell you that as a black man growing up in the South, Bree's action did not anger me, but the state taking it down made me angry.
8: Mm-hmm.
12: And the reason why it made me angry is because they were taking down the symbol, but not taking down the behavior that the symbol stands for.
8: Yeah.
12: The thing that I tell people about the South is that in many ways, I think the South is one of the most honest parts of the country because you know. Whereas, like, in California, I don't know. People know how to hide it a little better. But I do think, you know, in the time since, I've grown a little bit in my thought process in the fact that, like, taking down those flags may have been a part of, like, the beginning of changing the narrative.
8: Mm-hmm.
12: I'm just curious what you think about all of
8: yeah,
12: that.
8: Yeah, well, I mean, I totally understand what you're saying. And, you know, we still have a landscape littered with all of this iconography, and it is a signal, although it's also painful, that you're surrounded by people who express these really hateful things with impunity, with confidence. It was a gesture, but it wasn't honest. It would have been more honest to say, we have been flying this flag because we have been trying to stay aligned to these narratives that we inherited from those who tried to defend slavery, that tried to defend these ideas of racial hierarchy. And part of the problem that I see us facing now is that we make it too easy for people to do something performative, to make a gesture that doesn't get to the core of the problem. A lot of companies in this country embrace DEI after 2021. They said Black Lives Matter. But it wasn't rooted. I wanted those companies to say, okay, for decades in this company, we have denied promotions. We have denied opportunities to black people and women because we didn't feel comfortable putting black people and women in leadership positions. The black people and the women were the most qualified. They were the most capable. They were denied these opportunities unfairly. That's what we did. Mm-hmm. And so we're now going to acknowledge that for decades we have denied the most capable, most qualified people promotions and leadership roles because of their gender and their race. And we're not going to do that anymore. We're going to commit to a more diverse leadership community based on merit.
12: Mm-hmm.
8: We're going to now not give in to bigotry and fear based on gender bias, et cetera. We're going to change all of that. And if that's what they had said, then it would be unacceptable now to just eliminate your DEI program. It'd be unacceptable now to just take that down. But because we didn't root it in truth and honesty about the why, we weren't prepared for a counter narrative that come back and says, we don't want you to do that.
12: How do you respond to people like the first person that comes to mind for me, because I'm a Floridian, is Ron DeSantis, Governor Ron DeSantis, when he basically says the reason why he does not want children to be taught these things is because he doesn't want white kids to feel bad about what happened in the past. Like, what's your response to that?
8: I just think it's not healthy. We teach people not to steal. We teach people not to kill. We teach people not to use words that are hurtful. We teach people not to hit. You teach children not to do things that are wrong. And And when they do something wrong, we want them to feel bad about the wrong thing that they did. Mm-hmm. That is the way we get to a better place. It's interesting, in the American South, people are taught about the Civil War. Hundreds of thousands of people were killed. You should feel bad about that. But we don't not teach them about it. We teach them about the Holocaust. You should feel bad about that. And so I think every American should feel bad about slavery. It's so interesting. We're having this conversation. So last night, I'm digging deep into this genealogy stuff, and I'm just discovering these things. And turns out my great-great-great-grandmother was raped by a white overseer. And it just breaks my heart, you know, but it should break anybody's heart, mm-hmm. right? Do I want to know it? Absolutely. Absolutely. Do I want to think about what that meant for her? Because she loved the child, my great-grandfather, mm-hmm. despite the fact that that child was the product of rape. She could have said, I don't want nothing to do with this child. But despite the violence of slavery, despite the horrors of slavery, my great-great-grandmother chose to love in the midst of agony, in the midst of suffering. And that tells me something about her character. And what I realize is that in my DNA is, yes, this history of violence, but there's also this history of powerful love, powerful love. And I think that's what we can help people understand. The purpose in teaching people about it is to not make you feel bad, but to make you prepare yourself to create a world where we never again tolerate racial bigotry. And the governor and others are creating a generation of people who are indifferent to racism and bigotry, as we're seeing play out now, right. Who are indifferent to language that is offensive and derogatory, who are indifferent to all of these things. And so that's what I think we're creating by this refusal. And what's interesting to me, again, I think Germany is a powerful example. Like I said, you can't graduate from high school in Germany without demonstrating a detailed knowledge of the Holocaust. And they don't have people saying, oh, we can't teach our children about the Holocaust. That might make them feel uncomfortable or ashamed. It's the opposite. They're building a society that is better prepared to never again have fascism create the kind of authoritarianism that led to the murder of millions of people who were different. And we haven't done that.
4: Coming up, the final part of my conversation with Brian Stevenson. He talks about how he views his own identity within the larger American story as the country marks its 250th birthday.
8: I'm not going to let somebody tell me that I'm less of an American, or I'm a marginal American, or I'm some other kind of deficient American. I feel like I am an essential American.
4: This is Reveal. Stay with us.

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0: Time lawyer and racial justice activist who's built a museum and memorials there that compel us to look squarely at America's darkest chapters. As the Trump administration attempts to erase Black history at the nation's museums and national parks, these sites, which commemorate American slavery, lynching, and racial terror, are more vital than ever. So as America celebrates its 250th year, I wanted to talk with Brian about what this American anniversary means to him and what his hopes are for the country's next 50 years.
1: I think as a storyteller, I've been thinking about this a lot lately. Yeah. I have been told, pounded into my head, the three-act structure, right? So you start off with an inciting incident, something mm-hmm. like sets the story off. You move into the beginning of the second act, mm-hmm. and our hero is on the journey. The second act complicates everything, yeah. gets harder. You don't know how the hero is going to win. Yeah. And then the third act is the hero wins, right? Yeah. Like, that's the structure that we all have.
2: Yeah.
1: And I think that structure works against us mm-hmm. when we are talking about the struggle for civil rights and justice.
2: That's right.
1: Because it tells us that there is an end.
2: Yes.
1: You know, and like when I come here all the time, it's a reminder to me that there is no end.
2: That's right.
1: That the story is never ending.
2: Yeah.
1: And the fight for justice is going to keep going. Like, we're never going to get to a place
2: right.
1: where we can say, like, this is done. We have handled this.
2: Yeah.
1: Because the forces that are against peace and justice, because there's always going to be an opposite.
2: Sure.
1: That opposite is going to continue fighting.
2: Sure. No, that's absolutely true. I mean, just look at America 5 years ago. And look at America today. And so, yes, people ask me all the time, what is justice? I say justice is a constant struggle. You have to be willing to struggle. It's like being in a boat, rowboat. If you don't stroke, if you don't work, you're going to float backward. It's just the way currents work. But you shouldn't be burdened by that, because it means that you get to commit. There's so many people, I've heard them say this. Oh, I wish I would have been alive during the time of slavery. I would have been an abolitionist. I would have been able to do great things as an abolitionist. Oh, I wish I could have been working with Ida B. Wells. I would have been an anti-lynching crusader. Man, I wish I could have been on the Eben Pettus Bridge with Dr. King in 1965. I would have been marching right there. Well, if you're alive in 2026, you have the same opportunity as the abolitionists of the 19th century, as the anti-lynching crusaders at the first half of the 20th century, as the civil rights community, to stand up and say the things that need to be done, to do the things that need to be done, to struggle for justice. And your children will have that opportunity. And the nature of the issues may shift. They may change. I mean, nobody was talking about climate change in the way that we need to be talking about it today. Nobody was talking about the plight of people who are undocumented the way we have to be talking about that today. Nobody was talking about gender violence and a whole host of things that we now need to talk about when we talk about justice work. So that will always be with us. But rather than seeing that as a burden, I see that as an opportunity to never get to the point where you can't be required to do justice and love mercy, just like your foreparents.
1: I've been to the memorial twice now.
2: Mm-hmm.
1: And every time I go, I am hit with a deep, deep sadness.
2: Yeah.
1: That very quickly turns into anger. Once I work through like my sadness, my anger, I do feel triumphant.
2: Yeah.
1: I do feel like, and still we are here.
2: Yeah.
1: You know, I feel that.
2: Yeah.
1: But I'm curious how you get a society full of people who just want comfort and convenience
2: yeah.
1: to actually engage
2: yeah.
1: with something that is truly hard and yeah. difficult.
2: That is the essential question. It is absolutely essential question, because I think every American should feel what you feel. Every American should feel heartbroken, should feel angry that we allowed lawlessness and mob violence to kill men and women and children, that we tolerated torture and brutality in places and spaces that are considered places of justice. Every American should be heartbroken by this history of mob violence. And then we should appreciate why we can never again tolerate that kind of behavior, that kind of thinking, that kind of conduct. you know,

0: we've got hundreds of Holocaust museums all around the world. I think we need them.
1: Mm-hmm.
0: But they exist so that every person who leaves them is prepared to say never again,
1: mm-hmm.
0: no matter what their background, no matter what their ethnicity, no matter what their religion. And we've never created institutions in this country that have encouraged people, that have pushed people to say never again should we tolerate. And so, yes, I think every American, every citizen of the world should have that same emotional reaction. And then we should understand that there's something extraordinary about the community of people who survived this.
1: Uh-huh.
0: There's something extraordinary about the strength of people who nevertheless committed to more. I mean, most of the people in that memorial, their children and siblings, many of them fought for America during World War I and during World War II. They've committed to this country.
1: Uh-huh.
0: And I just think that reality is important. I think we should be hopeful that we can create spaces now that talk honestly about this history.
1: Yeah.
0: And I think we should be energized by that. And that really is very much, for me, part of the vision. At each one of our sites, we want people to understand the harm and to grieve that harm, be impacted by that harm. And then we want people to understand the opportunity we have to do something about it, to change the future, to create a world where no child in this country is presumed dangerous or guilty because of their color.
1: Yeah.
0: No one is presumed incompetent because of their ethnicity or their race or their gender. That's the hope. And if we get people to appreciate the harm of not committing to that, then I think we can actually be hopeful about what we can achieve.
1: We are coming up on the anniversary of America's birth. What does that mean to you?
0: You know, I've been thinking about this a lot more because I've been thinking just about my own identity in this weird way. Because as you get older, you just start thinking about it. Like the first half of my life, I never talked about my grandparents. I never talked about my great-grandparents who were all enslaved. But now I find myself talking about them more and more. And if I take a DNA test, I show up in about like 18 different countries in Africa. I don't have an identity that I can articulate on the African continent. I'm a descendant of African people. And what it's made me realize is that I'm an American.
1: Yeah.
0: It's the only identity I can claim. It's the only identity I have. And so I'm going to fight for my identity as an American. And I'm not going to let somebody tell me that I'm less of an American or I'm a marginal American or I'm some other kind of deficient American. I feel like I am an essential American. And as I understand the history of this country more clearly, it's my enslaved foreparents that built this country in this South. It's our labor that created the wealth, that created the opportunities, that created the industry. It's our efforts that created the success in the 20th century. And I am proud of that commitment despite all of the obstacles. At the same time, I feel like I am increasingly obligated to protect and defend those who've come before me. And so what I think about as I think about the 250th anniversary is I think about having to represent the 10 million black people who were enslaved for 246 years when people try to eliminate their narratives, erase their histories, minimize their struggle, take away their stories. I feel an obligation to represent the immense suffering and constant sorrow that they endured. I feel a need to represent the millions of black people who had to deal with terror violence, mob violence, and lawlessness throughout the first half of the 20th century, who left this region to go to Chicago and Cleveland and Detroit, where they weren't embraced. They were put in the equivalent of refugee camps on the south side of Chicago and East St. Louis and South Central LA and Oakland. I feel a need to represent the people who came before me in this community who would put on their Sunday best and go places to push for the right to vote and get beaten and battered and bloodied, go home and wipe the blood off, change the clothes and go back and do it again. I feel the need to represent their strength, their character, their struggle, and not let anybody minimize it, take it away, censor it, eliminate it. And that is the 250th anniversary moment that I am having, which is that I have to be even more committed to lifting up the honest truth of our history, to lifting up the people, because they lifted me up. It was their courage that made it possible for me to get to that public school, to get to college, to get to law school. I never met a lawyer when I got to Harvard Law School. And all of my classmates were talking about how they were the sons and daughters and grandsons and granddaughters of lawyers. I realized not only was I not related to, I'd never even met one. And at first, I felt diminished. And I remember calling my mom, said, Mom, I don't think I belong in this law school. And my mom said, what are you talking about? She said, you belong wherever you go. She said, you're the smartest person in the world. You can do anything you want to do. Now you tell those kids why you're really at that law school. And I went back and told some of them, I said, I'm at this law school because my great-grandfather, who was enslaved in Caroline County, Virginia, learned to read, even though it was against the law for people who were enslaved to learn to read or write. He risked his life to learn to read in the 1850s. He didn't know a civil war was coming the next decade, but he had a hope of freedom so powerful, he was willing to risk his life to learn to read. He was way more courageous than I am showing up at Harvard Law School. I didn't have to worry about being arrested or killed by trying to get a law degree. And then you start to realize that, yes, there's this history of trauma and violence and pain and suffering that we have to manage, but there's this history of resilience and strength and character and love and tenacity. And that's when I feel like, you know, we got this. We're going to do something here. I feel that that's the way I feel. I mean, I feel like, you know, even as I'm getting older, I have a lot more to do. Can do, will do, hope to do. God gives me grace. But that is, I think, what I hope this moment becomes, is a moment of reckoning with the work that lies ahead. I want, when we get to the 300th anniversary, to be able to imagine something better. I want the people coming after me to talk at the 300th anniversary differently than I'm talking now. That's got to be the hope.
1: Brian Stevenson, thank you so much for your time.
0: Of course. Yes, thank you.
1: Just outside, Brian's memorial is filled with the names and stories of thousands of people who were lynched for the crime that their skin was the same color as mine.
2: You walk on the bottom floor. You're literally walking under the names of the dead. Another inscription says, for the hanged and beaten, the shot, drowned and burned, for the tortured, tormented and terrorized, for those abandoned by the rule of law, we will remember. With hope, because hopelessness is the enemy of justice. With courage, because peace requires bravery. With persistence, because justice is a constant struggle. With faith, because we shall overcome.

Our lead producer for this week's show is Josh Sanborn, with help from Stephen Rescone and Joni Binder. Cara McGurk Allison edited the show. Field production by Bob Miller and Garrett Lee Carden. Thanks to the staff at the Equal Justice Initiative. Artist Chariscus is our fact checker. Victoria Baranetsky is our general counsel. Our production manager is the great Zulema Cobb. Score and sound design by the dynamic duo, Jay Breezy, Mr. Jim Briggs, and Fernando, my man, Yo Aruda. They had help today from Cameron Smith. Taki Telenidis is our deputy executive producer. Our executive producer is Brett Myers. Our theme music is by Camarado Lightning. 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I'm Al Letson, and remember, there is always more to the story.

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7: It's summertime.
1: They've had it with all the waiting and the wondering, and they're just not going to do it anymore. 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
8: This is not the vibe we're bringing to the party, Robin.
1: It's All Songs Considered. I'm Robin Hilton, and after a painfully long two-year break, Lars Gotrich, Marissa LaRusso are back with some sweet summery jams to, well, I don't know. What does Rosé Wave do for you?
8: What does Rosé Wave do for me? Marissa, do you want to take this?
9: Oh my God, I was just about to say, Lars, you start. You are the founder of Rosé Wave.
8: All right, there's a discussion in Slack about the band Haim. And our colleague Otis Hart said, oh yeah, they're Rosé Core. And I said, no, I think the preferred nomenclature is Rosé Wave. And the idea was not to name a certain style of music, but a style of being, where it's just that summery feeling. It's a little easy, it's a little breezy, it's a lot of feeling, it's a lot of Carly Rae Jepsen style emotion, but it isn't necessarily pop music and can be any kind of anything. So it started this series of summer playlists.
1: It's a good shorthand.
8: Yeah.
1: Rosé, just Rosé, it just says so much. So if people search for a Rosé Wave on our site, all one word, you will find literally hundreds of songs handpicked by y'all going back to 2017.
9: That's right.
1: And if for a good while, it was a summer tradition for us. Haven't done it for a couple of years, but America really has spoken. We did get...
8: We got emails.
9: Oh, my gosh.
1: Posts on social media. People are like, can you think of any reason why you haven't given us the Rosé Wave mix that we deserve? But I managed to convince you to come back. Actually, the song that we've been listening to here, Summertime, the 1958 classic by the Jamies, kind of can't believe you never featured this on any of your playlists.
8: Oh, yeah, it feels a little too much like they're forcing me to have fun. Mandatory fun.
1: Yeah,
8: that's not what I'm looking for.
1: Well, we should get to some of this new stuff that you brought. And these aren't all new songs necessarily, but Marissa, why don't you start us off with something that you brought?
9: What's the best place to start? I'm going to start with the song Elderberry Wine by the band Wednesday. I love this band so much. They have a record coming out in the fall called Bleeds. And here's what I'll say. That album rips. Like, there are big, super loud, super noisy guitars on it. A lot of distortion, a lot of intensity. But here's the thing that makes them Rosé Wave. This is a band from North Carolina, and they are very proud to be from North Carolina. They have this very country side to their music. And this song is from, I think, that side of the Wednesday discography. It is perhaps the most easy breezy, warm, young love kind of song on the record. So that all feels very Rosé Wave canon to me.